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This is the Corner Crone offering you a few moments for meditation. I've hidden myself away these past few months, stoppered myself into the squat jug of my body like olive oil shelved in the back of the pantry, kept well out of the light. Hidden and undisturbed, I haven't simmered or steeped or percolated or ripened. I've simply sat. It hasn't felt like rest. It's felt like suspended animation, as if I am aware of all that has continued in its movement around me, without me. Something of myself is leaking. Something I had not noticed before now, something I'm only noticing now as I settle into the stillness of the brown husks of dead stalks, into the weariness of the bleached and flattened mulch I'm standing upon. The air stills around me. I silence the noise of the external and listen for the sound of the internal. For the sound of the eternal. Sometimes a vessel leaks because it is worn through, its fissures delicate as spider webs, drops of energy tracing along the strands of brokenness to gather and fall away so subtly, so slowly as to be unnoticed until that one day we are suddenly aware we are not as filled as we once were, and we wonder, how did that happen? Sometimes a vessel is brimful, drops of energy clinging to each other, their surface tension strongly bonded and tingling with potential, rising slightly over the confines of the vessel to fall away with wild abandon, and we notice we are filled with more than enough to share, and we wonder, how did that happen? Something of myself is leaking. How did that happen? As winter wanes into a hesitant spring, there is no answering quickening within me. I am as reluctant to respond to spring as the prairie around me. I have lain too long abed, and I do not want to get up. Maybe I am broken. Perhaps I am intact. More likely I am both. Perhaps I am kintsugi, broken pottery repaired in gilded lacquer, the history of my weaknesses and broken parts, honored and celebrated in gold. The sound of the leaking from the chipped vessel, from the intact vessel, is the same, but the meaning of that sound is not. A new season of growth is coming. What meaning will I make from it? When will I once again tingle with potential? How will that happen? This has been the Corner Crone on KPPR. Pure Pagan Radio with your moments for meditation. You can find me on Pathos Pagans the Agora at pathos.com/pagan, on Facebook and on Twitter. May the odds be ever in your favor, and may you be well.

the hunters to the forest creep. From out the wildwood comes the call. The hunt is life, the hunt is all. An ancient forest beckons me to run sky-clad amongst the trees. My lusty spear, it cannot wait the gentle deer to penetrate. Carnunos, lord of beasts, he grunts. Come join us for the wild hunt.

Finally, there's a social video site for pagans. It's like YouTube, but for pagans. 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That's witchtube.us.

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longer.

0: deep within the sacred hollows, she howls with the wolf, runs with the deer, and hunts the wild, where no humans dare to peer upon her naked form, except for one, whom she turned into a stag, and had her loving pack rend the flesh from his bones. Artemis was one of the most revered and honored of the ancient Greek deities. Her rule spanned across many things, including hunting, the moon, virginity, childbirth, and the wilderness and wild animals. She was also considered the protector of young girls up until the age of marriage. She was just one of Zeus's many children, and went by a host of different names. Her Roman name, Diana, is one that most people will be familiar with. If we take a look at the Iliad, the goddess is referred to as Artemis the Wildland, mistress of animals, and there are those who believe that Artemis may have even predated the era of the ancient Greeks. This is something we've discussed before on the channel, when taking a look at the Egyptian goddess Bastet. The ancient Greeks drew some interesting parallels between the two, in regards to hunting and the protection of children, but whether Bastet was truly an influence for Artemis is always up for debate. Artemis's mother was Leto, a Titan goddess, and very early on she became a favorite of the god Zeus. Unfortunately for Leto, she fell pregnant with Artemis and her twin brother Apollo, while Zeus was still married to Hera, who of course was extremely jealous that Leto carried her husband's children. Hera did nothing but hinder and cause problems for Leto during her pregnancy. She first cast Leto out from Mount Olympus, leaving her to wander the earth alone. Anyone who offered kindness or shelter to Leto would be punished by Hera. But her cruelness did not stop there. Hera had Leto pursued by the dragon Python, who hunted her endlessly. Zeus would eventually intervene by sending the aid of a strong wind that would carry Leto out to sea and eventually help her reach the island of Delos. Once Leto had reached the secluded island, the rest of the goddesses arrived to help her give birth, but Hera chose to remain on Mount Olympus, and she even tried to detain the goddess of childbirth, Eileithyia, but with the help of Iris, they were both able to reach the island. Leto first gave birth to Artemis, who was said to offer her mother assistance with the birth of her twin brother, hence why Artemis was often associated with childbirth. In the days that followed, Apollo was eventually born. The time difference between the two births does vary. In some accounts he was born the day after his sister, and in others it wasn't until several days after. Leto now faced the almost impossible task of raising Artemis and Apollo while being exiled from the other gods. She would receive no help, and the mother and her two children travel to Lycia in seek of refuge. The influence and fury of Hera continued to follow Leto and her children. The local villagers even attempted to stop them drinking from wells and springs, and as a result, Leto turned them all into frogs. Artemis and Apollo continued to grow at an incredible rate, and their newfound skills with a bow meant that they were now more than capable of defending themselves as well as their mother. When the dragon Python finally found them, Artemis and Apollo killed the beast despite only being days old. Once Artemis and Apollo were fully grown, they were only concerned with avenging their mother and winning back her honor and place amongst the gods. During a ceremony in the name of Leto, the mortal Niobe taunted the goddess, claiming that she was more deserving of a place amongst the gods because she had given birth to 7 sons and 7 daughters. The twins were so incensed by the insult that they decided the mortal would have to pay for her hubris. Apollo, with his poison arrows, struck down her 7 sons, and Artemis her 7 daughters. The punishment may sound extremely harsh, but Artemis and Apollo had grown up with their mother being exiled and continuously hunted. Their reaction to the insult was a message to all that they would no longer tolerate this kind of disrespect. It's believed that Artemis and Apollo then travelled all the lands, punishing those who turned away their mother during her pregnancy. The strength and determination shown by Artemis and Apollo meant that their mother would once again return to Zeus's favour, despite the protests of his wife Hera. The majority of Leto's time from then on was spent hunting in the wilderness with her daughter. Throughout the years, Artemis has been depicted as a young woman carrying a hunting bow and a quiver of arrows, often being accompanied by a deer, one of the many animals she considered sacred. Artemis was quite often admired as a great huntress, and her skills with a bow could only be matched by her brother, but despite her love for the hunt, Artemis was an avid protector of the wilderness and all those that called it home. The animals that were slain by Artemis were considered sacred, and the hunt was essentially a ceremony in honor of the wilderness. She would seek vengeance upon those who were seen to do harm to animals, regardless of who they were. The story of King Agamemnon is a good example. The king had killed one of Artemis's sacred stags on a hunt and as a punishment he was told that he would have to sacrifice his own daughter. When he eventually agreed, Artemis swapped his daughter with a stag, and the king, believing his daughter had been killed, learnt the consequences of his actions. Artemis was able to teach the king a lesson, without the sacrifice of his daughter, who played no part in her father's crimes, showing us that she is indeed vengeful in her defense of the wilderness, but she is also just and fair. Artemis was known as a virgin goddess, and the gift of chastity is one she asked to be given by her father Zeus. Despite the large amount of potential lovers that desired the attention of Artemis, she remained devoted to hunting and nature, rejecting all proposals of love and marriage. There were a few companions who came close to winning the affections of Artemis, but none of them came as close as the giant hunter, Orion. He first saw Artemis on the island of Crete, and the two began hunting together. In time, the two eventually would fall in love, and Orion told the goddess that he would slay every animal in the world if it would prove his love. Having heard what Orion said, the goddess of the earth Gaia would not let her creations die, and she gave birth to an enormous scorpion who would eventually kill Orion. Naturally, the death of Orion brought Artemis great sorrow, and she pleaded with her father Zeus to immortalize the fallen hunter, and so Orion and the scorpion who killed him were given their own constellations. There is a different version of this story, and in that version, Apollo did not like the relationship between his sister and the hunter Orion. When he told his sister, she ignored him, as she had grown fond of the hunter. Apollo did not appreciate his sister's response, and in turn he devised a plan to remove Orion permanently. He challenged his sister to see whose skills with a bow were superior. When his sister asked what they were hunting, he pointed at a barely visible figure, swimming in the distant lake. Knowing that she was more than capable of proving her brother wrong, Artemis pulled back her bow and fired. Artemis did not realize until it was too late, but it was Orion swimming in the lake, and she had just unknowingly killed her lover. Artemis's large popularity amongst the ancient Greeks meant that she featured in a number of myths and stories, which often involved the goddess transforming individuals into animals, one of which featured the hunter Actaeon, the grandson of Apollo, who found himself on the wrong side of Artemis's wrath. One morning when walking through the forest, he stumbled across the spring where Artemis and her nymph companions were bathing. He stopped and began to stare. When he was spotted by the goddess, he attempted to apologize for looking at the goddess while she was naked, but Artemis interrupted him, telling him if he spoke another word, she would transform him into a deer. Actaeon's hunting dog soon came running by to their master, and as he called to silence them, the goddess had done exactly as she said and transformed him into a deer. He began to run into the woods, being pursued by his own dogs that would eventually catch up with him and tear him into pieces. The story of Actaeon is now thought to represent the act of human sacrifice in order to appease the gods. The story of Cypriotes is quite similar to that of Actaeon. The young boy came across Artemis in the spring when she was bathing, and as a punishment she transformed him into a young girl. The story of the Allodei giants is one where we see Artemis herself transform into an animal. The two giants marched on Mount Olympus with the intention of taking the goddesses as their own. Artemis transformed herself into a deer, and darted in between the two giants. As they attempted to spear the animal, they missed, instead impaling each other. In another version of this story, Artemis was overpowered by the two giants, and just as they were about to impale her, her brother Apollo came to her aid, placing a deer in between them, causing the two giants to once again impale each other. Although Artemis may have been considered as somewhat of a secondary deity, she was still vastly important to most women, as she was looked to when they needed protection until they were ready to marry. If you've ever heard the expression, "I prefer the company of animals to humans," it's one that definitely applies to Artemis. She spent very little time amongst mortals and other gods, and when she did, it was quite often followed by tragedy. This could have been a reason why Artemis remained so devoted to maintaining her virginity and spent most of her time caring for animals. At times Artemis does appear as quite a fair and just goddess, but she did not hesitate to kill those who attempted to wrong her. The majority of those slain by Artemis either dishonored her or the wildlife she cared for. Artemis has quickly become one of my favorite goddesses, as she presents us with an almost perfect mix. She's known to be extremely caring, protective, and nurturing, but at the same time, if she feels threatened or disrespected, her actions are ruthless and she will have retribution. A caring and nurturing figure, but yet a warrior huntress, To me, Artemis is not your stereotypical goddess, as she presents traits that we would associate with both male and female gods. Is Artemis a goddess that you can relate to, or do you prefer any of the other goddesses? Let me know in the comments below. As always, I've been your host, Mythology and Fiction Explained.
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0: If you feel like you're in a rut, here are a few suggestions to get your witchy on. 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Sometimes inspiration can be hard to find, but lucky for us there are tons of wonderful witchy books out there to give you a little kickstart back into the craft. Pick up an old favorite or ask a witchy friend for a recommendation. Cast a 7-day spell. If you're finding yourself bored with the same old spells, or you've fallen out of practice and haven't been making time for your practice at all, give something a little more challenging a try. 7-day spells are exactly what they sound like. They're spells that are cast over the duration of 7 days. I find that often, these spells can pack a serious punch. 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There's nothing quite like being out in nature to clear out the cobwebs and reinvigorate your connection to your magic. If you're feeling uninspired, other witches in your social circle can be an amazing way to get the spark back in your magic. 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Expand your craft. Every witch has a skill or interest that they've yet to explore. Go get yourself a book on whatever it is and dig in. Need some ideas? Try reading up on alchemy, chaos magic, psychopomp work, astral travel, lucid dreaming, sex magic, or a new style of divination. If all else fails, do something small every day. The tiniest acts of magic can spark life back into your craft if they're done with intention and mindfulness. If you're too stressed or worn out to commit to something more involved, then doing something tiny on a daily basis can help you foster your connection to your craft and rebuild the foundation that you need to find inspiration in your craft and really feel your magic. Until next time, blessed be.
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This is the Corner Crone, offering you a few moments for meditation. It's the season of balance these days, the fall or spring equinox, depending on which hemisphere you inhabit. There's a dynamic tension that is particular to the equinoxes, a push-pull of both and that offers so many more possibilities than we might find in a mundane world that generally defines things in terms of either or. But we who walk the crooked path know that the universe is not an either or kind of place, not at its core. And we know that balance is anything but static. It's a state of percolating possibilities. The same is true for each of us. We're not static beings. We're beings that percolate with possibilities. In this equinox season, when our gyroscope of a planet is poised for a brief time between lengthening days and diminishing nights, or between shorter days and longer nights, when all around us is held in momentary balance as Mother Earth seems to take a deep breath and hold it for a few cosmic moments before sighing and moving forward, ever forward, perhaps there are a few moments that offer each of us an opportunity to pause for rebalancing our energies as well. Where energy goes, magic flows. What takes up most of your energy these days? Is your magic flowing, or has it somehow been stoppered up? What would change if you gave yourself the gift of a few moments to find your balance again before moving forward, ever forward? If you gave yourself a few moments to notice the tiny little miracles strewn like sparkling jewels all around you. New understandings are shimmering all around us, waiting for us to notice them. Small changes can have significant impact if, instead of dismissing them as too puny, we open ourselves to their subtleties, if we pay attention. Take a breath, hold it, and open yourself to a new way of experiencing the universe. Open yourself to a new way of experiencing who you are in the universe, how you are in the universe. What elements start to make themselves known to you? What catches your attention? Be mindful in this season of balance, when the world around us seems to hold herself in mid-transition, for magic goes where energy flows. Where will you choose to direct your energy in the coming seasons? How will you manifest your magic? What are the possibilities that are percolating for you, in you? This has been the Corner Crone on KPPR, Pure Pagan Radio, with your moments for meditation. You can find me on Pathos Pagan's The Agora at pathos.com/pagan, on Facebook, and on Twitter. May the odds be ever in your favor, and may you be well.

Hi, my name is Phyllis Curat, and I'm a Wiccan priestess. And yes, boys and girls, I'm a witch. I can't believe I'm saying that publicly, except I've been saying it for a long time. As you can see, no pointy hat, no green face, etc. But yes, Wiccans practice witchcraft. In fact, the word Wicca comes with the word witcha. It's an old Anglo-Saxon term. And witch is the phonetic spelling of that old Anglo-Saxon term, witcha. It meant a wise one, was the shaman of the local village. And there are other forms of witchcraft. In Italian, it's stregaria. You have lots of different kinds, culturally defined kinds of witchcraft. But Wicca comes primarily from England, Great Britain, has some Celtic influence, some Anglo-Saxon, and became very public in the early 1950s with Gerald Gardner, who sort of rescued it from oblivion. He'd been initiated by the New Forest Coven in England. And he stirred into that cauldron a lot of creativity. There's romanticism and transcendentalism and the elegant Golden Dawn, which was the poet that people know, Yeats, and Lady Gregory, who helped create the Irish National Theatre, and George Bernard Shaw messed around with them. So and Masonry, he pulled in a lot of influences into contemporary Wicca. It's undergone tremendous transformations in the last 50 years. Especially with the influence, the role of women in Wicca as priestesses and teachers, that had a tremendous influence on transforming it, making it more dynamic. My own tradition is the tradition of Ara, and it's a shamanic tradition because from the very beginning of when I was initiated in 1981, I also began working with Michael Horner, Dr. Horner, who created the Foundation for Shamanic Studies. So I was studying core shamanism, which I integrated into Wicca. Wicca is has a root that goes back to the earliest religion, to shamanism. It is very modern. It's a kind of modern renaissance or rediscovery of the ancestral wisdom of the British Isles and to some extent Ireland, the Celtic countries as well. It's thoroughly modern, and yet it has a root that is deep in the earth and goes back to the earliest religion, to shamanism. It's a specific cultural form, British and Celtic, some Irish, combination of the two with some other influences, cultural influences. And now it's very American and very European. It's also all over Latin America, Brazil. There's a huge Wiccan movement in Brazil, and Colombia and Mexico, Australia, all over. And each place and each era, each generation brings a new facet. So it's a living religion. It's non-dogmatic. And it's a personal spiritual path, practice in community if you want to, although you can practice alone. So it's constantly undergoing a kind of transformation. It grows, it matures, it discovers new depths, new ways of practicing, and it becomes more sophisticated too. It becomes simpler and clearer, more effective, and more powerful with each generation.

0: In the first half of the 4th century, someone wrote a text, Indoric Greek idiom. This text became known as the Pelliker's Tablet. Over the centuries, it became a key object in the argument, supporting the theory that the ancient Macedonian language was created by the Doric dialect, and one of northwestern Greek. It is also considered as one of the magical texts of ancient Greece. The text was discovered in Pella, the capital of ancient Macedonia, and was probably created between 375 and 350 BC. It was a period when Amyntas III, Alexander II, Perdiccas III, and Philip II, ruled the growing empire. The ancient Greeks believed in a number of deities, and they were aware of the powers of nature. With these beliefs in mind, they also liked to use magic for their own purposes. Apart from oracles, spells were valued in ancient Greek society as well. Most of the known curse tablets were written in Greek. There are about 1,600 tablets that have been discovered in this language. The Pelliker's Tablet is one example of these texts from ancient times. Curse tablets, also known as binding tablets, were very popular in Greece. They were seen as a way to ask spirits, gods, and goddesses for support, or to do away with a person or a problem. Ancient Greeks used herbs and fire to make their spells stronger. However, many spells were also created with stones or baked clay to make them survive for many years. These kind of spells were called catadesmoiartifictions, and it was believed that they would work as long as the text existed. There are many translations of the text on the Pelliker's Tablet. The inscription is available on the internet, so any person who knows ancient Greek may try to read it. According to a specialist in this field, James L. O'Neill from the University of Sydney, the translation of the ancient text is, "I forbid by writing the ceremony, and the marriage of Dionysophon, and Thetima, and of all other women, and widows and virgins, but especially Thetima, and I assign them to Macron, and the Daimones. And whenever I shall enroll, and read this again, after digging it up, then Dionysophon may marry, but not before. May he not take any wife but me, and may I, and no other woman, grow old with Dionysophon. I am your suppliant, pity me. Dear Daimones, for I am weak, and bereft of all friends. But protect me so this does not happen, and evil Thetima will perish evilly, undecipherable, mine, but may I be fortunate, and blessed, undecipherable." The Pelliker's Tablet calls on the divine powers to solve the author's problem. The author of this curse was a woman named Agena. Her beloved, Dionysophon, was about to marry a woman named Thetima, but Agena didn't want him to do this. She asked the deities to make Dionysophon marry her, not Thetima. She also requested that her beloved be unable to marry any other woman. She only wanted him for herself. This has been a video presentation by Familiar Territory.
1: Can you practice Wicca without having been initiated? And the answer is yes. In fact, even in traditional British Gardnerian Wicca, you're practicing for a year and a day before you're initiated. And lots of people these days are practicing Wicca based on taking courses or reading a book. It used to be a cult. It used to be hidden in the back of the broom closet. And now it's quite public, and it's a wonderful thing. So there are lots of teachers and lots of opportunities. However, Wicca is an initiatory tradition, and to undergo an initiation is an amazing experience. So if you have the opportunity, if you've worked with a group of people for a year and a day, if you have tremendous respect and trust for them, if they're skilled and wise and experienced, if they've conducted initiations before, if they're humble and have a sense of humor, sense of humility, if they know what they're doing, then that's a good group to entrust your initiation with. An initiation is, and it's basically an ancient shamanic practice. It's the means by which you leave behind a false life, the life that is the life that you've been told by

Reconstruction, the revivals, all of this tremendous, rich array of a renaissance of the indigenous traditions of our particular ancestors. These are all shamanic traditions at their heart that see a descent where you go in and down. You go into the earth, you go into yourself, you go in. And it's almost like the dark night of the soul in some sense. It's a challenge, and it's a journey of trust. Huh? In Native American traditions, they were frequently called the vision quest, where a young man or young woman, it can happen at any age, would go into the wilderness for several days and fast and seek a vision. So it's a visionary experience in which you essentially give yourself over to the sacred, and it appears to you. And it may give you a spirit guide or a name, a song, a vision for your future. In my case, it pulled forth a vow that I would help reestablish the old religion in Italy. And that's what I found myself committed to doing in later years. So you descend in and through, and then you come back up. Then you return to the world. And so the myths, and these tend to be the myths of most of the dominant religions, actually, of death and rebirth, that the old self dies, the false self, the manufactured self, the cultural norm self, is left behind. You shed it like a skin, and the genuine self, the authentic self, the true self, reemerges and back into the world. And when you reemerge, you come with a gift. It's hard. It's hard to come back into this world because this is not a very sympathetic culture for spiritual mysteries or for making those kinds of journeys. But it's actually essential because that descent is also what nature does. And so we follow the path of nature, the seasonal cycle, right? Where you have winter, right? And the seed gets planted in the earth and then reemerges in the spring. So an initiation is like that. It follows that innate spiritual wisdom of the life cycle that's revealed through the planet, and we emulate it through the rite itself. And it's extraordinary. It's probably one of the single most profound, transformative spiritual journeys that you'll take. And life will initiate you as well. Life will initiate you. But to understand the initiation, and it initiates you again and again. But to really fully understand it, it helps to go through the formal process of initiation.

Hi, this is Joe Tracy, and welcome to this guided meditation on trusting your inner guide, what some call your intuition, perhaps your higher self, whatever resonates with you is perfectly fine. Now to get started, allow yourself to get comfortable and let your hands rest easily in your lap or on the arms of the chair, and close your eyes and imagine your whole body becoming limp and relaxed. Now think of the muscles in the scalp and forehead growing very comfortable and relaxed. And you will find, as you think of these muscles relaxing, they will do so

the muscles of the forehead relax, you may notice a slight increase in tension around the eyebrows. Now concentrate on the eyebrows and all around the eyes. And this tension will fade away. And feel the tiny muscles of the eyelids relax. And feel the relaxation now. Move deeply inside the eyes. And deep in back of the eyes. And let all the facial muscles relax. Over the cheekbones and the cheeks. The jaw and the chin. And the lips and the mouth. And as the muscles of the mouth relax, you may find that your mouth automatically becomes not too moist, not too dry, but just moist enough to keep you perfectly comfortable. And feel the relaxation now spread deep in the back of the throat, deep in the back of the head and neck, and deep into the neck and shoulders. Now let the arms relax. Relax the upper arm. And concentrate on the forearms. And feel them relax. And all the muscles between the elbows and the wrists relax. And feel relaxation now spreading across the tops of the hands and deep into the hands, deep through the hands to the palms. And now the fingers relax. All the way to the fingertips. And as the fingers relax, you may or may not experience a slight tingling in the fingers. And if you do, you will find it to be a very pleasing sensation. A very pleasant tingling in the fingers. Now bring your attention back again to the relaxed muscles of the neck and shoulders. And let the relaxation flow into the chest and lungs. And your breathing is easy and gentle. And you feel yourself relaxing more and more. And with each easy and gentle breath, you relax more. You relax more and more with each sound of my voice. And all outside sounds now are unimportant. Only the sound of my voice is important now. Now let the relaxation spread into the broad of the back and feel it move gently down to the small of the back.
and let all the muscles of the body go to sleep in a sense, while remaining perfectly conscious, aware, and concentrating. And feel the relaxation now spreading around deep into the sides. And let the muscles of the stomach relax deep into the stomach. And all the muscles of the stomach and hips relax. Now let the legs relax. And feel the relaxation spreading into the thighs, the knees, and the calves of the legs relax all the way down to the ankles. Now let the feet relax, the heels of the feet, the undersides of the feet, deep through the feet to the tops, and finally, even the toes relax, and it feels so good to relax and to let go of all tension and care. Now, in just a moment, I will begin to count down, and with each descending number, your level of relaxation will double. Want that to happen, and allow that to happen. 5, sinking deeper and deeper down. 4, so calm, so peaceful, and so relaxed. 3, letting go, and it feels so good to just let go. 2, getting even closer now. 1, now peacefully and comfortably relaxed.

And now that you're relaxed, find your quiet, sacred space within. And you come to this place to renew your spirit, to find your truth, and to discover your inner wisdom, your intuition, your higher self. Our journey takes you into the realm of learning to trust the spirit within, this higher aspect of ourselves. Take a leap of faith and to recognize that we may know far more than we give ourselves credit for. And the goal on our journey is to see spirit operating at every level, not only within ourselves, but also within others. Now consider the possibility that there's an infinite wisdom, a patience, and compassion operating through each of us and everyone else. Unleashing this knowledge opens the door to a new experience of life. And when we achieve this level of trust, our life changes forever.

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The first process helps you get in touch with your body's instinctive wisdom about how to move, what to eat, and how to heal yourself. 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And recall a specific time, either recently or in the past, when you failed to trust your body's innate ability to move without thinking. You may find a memory of yourself, perhaps dancing, playing a musical instrument, or whatever memory comes to mind.

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Time when you listened to the advice of others and failed to follow your own intuition. Go back as far as you need to go. And examine the scene and notice the outcome of following the advice of others when it goes against your own inner knowing. Sense what that's like. Notice how you feel mentally, emotionally, and physically.

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Go back as far as you need to go, and let that memory come easily into your mind. And really be in the scene. Let the colors become more vivid, and the picture becomes very sharp. Breathe into this scene.

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Feel it physically, emotionally, and mentally.

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And as you review this scene, what needed to change to make it safe for you to share your feelings?

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And take a deep breath. And clear your mind and rest.

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Perhaps you'd like to feel this openness all the time. 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

0: shat iblut. 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

listening to KPPR, Pure Pagan Radio. This is the Corner Crone, offering you a few moments for meditation. I find myself on young soil these days, having recently moved to a part of the country where the land comprises rock, sand, marl, and muck. The rock, limestone, is geologically about 130,000 years old, pretty much embryonic as limestones go, some of which is 350 million years old. The soils here are practically devoid of nutrients. A gardening book author once wrote that the only thing the soil around here was good for was for holding the plants up, and said the plant culture here is a kind of modified hydroponics. And yet, despite that, this place is a tropical paradise, lush and thick and juicy with rich earth energy. The oaks, the banyans, the gumbo limbo trees, the wood of which was once used to make carousel horses. The royal poincianas, also known as flame trees. Almost every tree I'm learning about seems to share, to some degree, this commonality. Above ground roots. Their roots push and shove their way down through the limestone, yes, but root systems are exposed here, crisscrossing the ground like unspooled and tangled skeins of yarn. So recently uprooted myself, I find I am drawn to studying the feet of the trees. What can they teach me? Trees need oxygen to live. Exposed roots mean more oxygen to support the system. Roots are also on the hunt for water and will stretch quite a long way to get it. The tree does its utmost to manage its self-care, which may mean, in some cases, that it has to take a somewhat unconventional route to get the support it needs. Cement sidewalks may find themselves literally uprooted. Asphalt parking lots may discover they've been ruptured in places. It may take some time, but the slow and steady pressure of the roots seeking what they need eventually perseveres. All of us must persevere despite the seemingly immovable objects in our paths. We know what we need in order to breathe emotionally, spiritually, and psychically, what we need to stay mentally hydrated. And it's up to us to adapt to our metaphysical soil and reach for those things until we find them. In The Hidden Life of Trees, Peter Volumbin writes, "The most astonishing thing about trees is how social they are. The trees in a forest care for each other, sometimes even going so far as to nourish the stump of a felled tree for centuries after it was cut down by feeding it sugars and other nutrients, and so keeping it alive. The reason trees share food and communicate is that they need each other." The trees I'm now sharing space with are by no means in an old-growth forest, like the one Volumbin manages. But the same relationships exist, I think. When I see these far-flung above-ground roots, I'm reminded of my intention to reach out to others in my new witchy community, and not only from behind my keyboard. In a very real sense, those roots serve as a mnemonic for me to stay true to my intention to reach out, connect, and stay in relationship. Some of the roots I'm around these days have suffered old and long-term damage, mostly from lawnmower blades. You can easily see where the outer layers of bark have been scuffed away, yet the damaged roots still function. Perhaps not as well as they once did, but they function.
There are all kinds of positivity aphorisms out there about scars being interesting or being a roadmap showing how much a person has gone through and how those experiences have built character. So recently scarred myself, I'm still working toward putting a positive spin on the still bruisey wounds I now carry. Yet I have to admit, I am still functioning. Even so, I need to mind my feet as I navigate my own now exposed roots and the roots of others around me. I can't just wheel out in a wild abandon. The roots of others remind me to be mindful about how I move and have my being in the world, in the community. They call me out of myself and encourage me to actively engage with my own journey. Wherever you find yourself on your journey, may you know that you are part of a community. Even if that community is physically distant from you, even if your own roots are scarred and bruisy and damaged, the roots of your clan, your tribe, your people are reaching out toward you, seeking to add their energies to yours, supporting you in your journey, wherever you may be. This has been The Corner Crone on KPPR Pure Pagan Radio with your Moments for Meditation. 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May the odds be ever in your favor, and may you be well.

After overthrowing the god Uranus from the heavenly throne, the titan Cronos began his reign as the world's supreme lord. The golden age of men emerged during the reign of the powerful titan. During this golden period, peace and harmony were common denominators in the world. It was a state of permanent spring. The abundance turned work like agriculture into something unnecessary. It was a world where the word need was meaningless. However, the life of the gods was not as peaceful as the one of the man. Cronos had become a tyrannical ruler, just like his father had been. The god loved to yell the following expression: "This is how things work in here! I'm the one in charge and no one else!" After marrying her sister, the goddess Rhea, Cronos feared the prophecy of his father, who cursed him, saying that like it happened to him, one of his sons would rise against his sovereignty and take his power. Cronos, at the zenith of his paranoia, started to devour his children as soon as they were born, guaranteeing that none of them would ever dare to defy him. The goddess Rhea was desolated, seeing the tyrannical god devour one child after another. The queen was pregnant again, but this time, she rebelled and made the decision that her son would not be a meal for Cronos. For this reason, Rhea descended to Earth and gave birth to Zeus in a cave on the island of Crete. She left her son to the raising of the nymphs of the forest. Cronos knew that Rhea was pregnant and was waiting for the child's birth to devour him. Rhea locked herself in her chamber and deceitfully yelled as she was struggling with labor pains. When she left her chamber, the goddess was holding a sheet with a rock, emulating the shape of a baby. She was aware that Cronos, eager to devour another son, would swallow him at one go without realizing the mistake. And that was what happened. Rhea pretended to cry, sad of the loss of yet another child. But in truth, she was joyful, crying for having managed to save her own son from such a dreadful fate. Meanwhile, the young Zeus was raised by the nymphs and breastfed by the goat Amalthea. When he got older, Zeus started to be educated by an enchanted eagle, which traveled the world and gave him the news of everything that was happening. When he reached adulthood, Zeus was informed of his true identity and also the terrible fate of his brothers. Determined, Zeus looked for a way to free his brothers. With the help of the titan Oceanus, Zeus found a potion that would make Cronos vomit his brothers. And so, to disguise as a celestial lassie, Zeus convinced Cronos to take the potion, saying that it was a nectar with an unprecedented quality. After drinking the nectar, Cronos was nauseous and puked all his brothers, Hestia, Demeter, Hera, Hades, Poseidon, in addition to the stone used to deceive Cronos. Now, with the support of his brothers, Zeus claimed for himself the supreme power over the world. But Cronos was not willing to give up his power without a fight. Thus, the War of the Titans began.

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0: witches have always been somewhat feminist. We have been fighting for the right to be treated correctly.
1: Witches are what men like Donald Trump are afraid of.
2: Witches. The word alone immediately conjures up certain images in our minds. But what does it really mean to be a witch today? Salem, Massachusetts, a place known for trying and executing accused witches, is now affectionately called Witch City. And it seems that a growing number of young women and some men are being drawn to a brand of witchcraft. And it's political.
1: I use the term witch to describe myself. I usually cite the acronym Woman in Total Control of Herself. I am the owner of House Witch, Home and Healing in Salem, Massachusetts. I practice witchcraft. I pull tarot cards. I have crystals everywhere. I make shrines. I cast spells. I meditate. But it's sort of a political distinction, and I think it like speaks to my radical feminism.
2: Both male and female witches are studying the craft under a longtime Salem witch and clairvoyant, Lorelei. You'll notice a significant difference in how the more traditional witches look and practice.
0: I'm what you call a natural witch. I started at about 12. My mother practiced. The thing about the new word feminist, it's a great thing, but it's something that we've been doing for years. So we're maybe a little different than the younger generation. We may not be as hardcore. I still want a gentleman to open the door for me.
3: And being the man, may we always have romance, lust, and trust. So motivate.
0: A spell basically is a prayer to the universe. We have chalices full of water. We have candles, something that represents the god, the goddess, just like you pray in church.
1: After the election, especially, you know, I think what the witch is good for is being a force of divine feminine power. And witches are what men like Donald Trump are afraid of. So it's like this perfect symbol.
2: Around Erica's store has formed a coven made up of astrologists, Reiki masters, and healers, including Erica's fiance, Melissa, who does Salem witch tours with a feminist focus.
4: Yeah, okay. A few deep breaths.
2: This isn't your grandmother's coven. It's youthful, light, and trendy. Though some are embracing the word, the term witch has been used to ignite fear and shame. The Salem witch trials of colonial Massachusetts started just when Europe's so-called witch craze was beginning to wind down. A combination of limited resources, of family rivalries, and extremely strict religious practices set the foundation for Puritans to blame the devil and quote-unquote devil worshippers for their problems. And more than 200 people, mostly widows or women with bad reputations, were accused of being witches, and 20 were executed. It wasn't until early 20th century that women's magazines started portraying witches as beautiful and desirable. This trend continued with the success of the TV show Bewitched in the 60s. The 60s also brought us a feminist group, Women's International Terrorist Conspiracy from Hell, or WITCH, who protested patriarchy by carrying out witch-themed political stunts. In 1985, Wicca, an offshoot of witchcraft, was recognized as a religion by the United States. In recent years, we've seen witches and non-witches publicly reclaiming the title.
1: The powerful are scared of this figure who has like traditionally been pretty powerless, but now that's not the case.
2: Whether it's Trump or just, you know, all these like sexual assault cases, do you think that actually ends up creating more witches?
1: Totally. The Me Too movement, that's what you're seeing. It's dark, it feels bad, and now this is the only way that we're gonna start to heal it, is by, you know, ripping this Band-Aid off and all coming together. And to me, that sounds like a coven of witches.
2: As young people become less religious in this country, witches like Lorelei and Erica continue to see their covens grow.
1: I love that witchcraft is getting big. I don't really make the distinction between like somebody who's like just doing it on social media and then somebody who's like a real practitioner, because I think that at any point in time, those two can switch to people who don't think that it's real feminism or real witchcraft. I would say like, who made you in charge of what is feminism and what is witchcraft?
2: Thanks for watching. If you're curious about one witch's reading of what's in store for America in 2018, check out this tarot reading by Nicholas, one of the witches we spoke with in Salem.
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Fear is a spell one can use for peace. It may be your own inner peace or for the peace of others. Ingredients you will need are a white candle, some rosemary, some lavender, and some chamomile. Instructions. 1. Begin by lighting the white candle and setting the intention of peace. 2. Place the rosemary, lavender, and chamomile in a bowl and mix together. 3. Take a pinch of the herbs and sprinkle it around the candle while saying, "Peace be with me, peace be with all. Peace be with the world, peace be with all." 4. Close your eyes and visualize a peaceful world. 5. When you are done, blow out the candle and thank the elements for their help. 6. Dispose of the herbs in a respectful manner. This has been a quick spell from KPPR Radio.

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1: Let virtue distinguish the brave. 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
2: Être sans ni qu'elle t'aide.

And that's Mitch. And here we have Luca. This is Jenny.

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This is the Corner Crone, offering you a few moments for meditation. Slowly open the eyes of your heart, the ears of your soul. As your senses attune, your surroundings come into focus. You find yourself sheltered in the warm dampness of a just wide enough cave, at the edge of a pool of pearlescent water, shimmering and swimming with swirling blues and greens, milky and mysterious and glistening as if filled with liquid opals. Across the pool from you tumbles a small waterfall, down, down, down from an opening worn through the jumbled roof of the cave. The falling water glows in a brilliant shaft of sunlight, spearing down from an unseen sun, caressing and pebbling the surface of the pool. Above you, driplets and droplets of moisture coalesce and cling, darkly sheening the limestone before releasing their energies to blip, blip, blip into the water, returning to their source. The silty earth beneath you is as soft as ashes, yet firmly supports your body, your feet, as you find a place to settle yourself, as you nestle in to watch, to listen, to know.

to dare, to will, to keep silent. Inhale, exhale, center. What patterns do you see in the ripples of the opalescent pool before you? What mysteries reveal themselves to you out of its depths? As the drips and drops of water percolate through the limestone above you and splash into the pool, what do they call you to release? As you feel the mother's tears softly strike your body and slide down your arms, your legs, your back, what might you offer up to be cleansed by her? Here in the damp, dark womb of your mother, here where the lifeblood of her waters flows so freely, how will you choose to be renewed, refreshed, reawakened? With the blessings of earth and of water in this consecrated inner space that lies at the heart of your truest and most authentic self, what gifts are there for you to cup in your palms, bring to your lips, and kiss into life? Watch, listen, know, dare. Will it so? Keep a sacred silence. This has been the Corner Crone on KPPR, Pure Pagan Radio, with your Moments for Meditation. You can find me on Pathios Pagan's The Agora at pathios.com/pagan, on Facebook and on Twitter. May the odds be ever in your favor, and may you be well.

The idea of magic and sorcery is one that we see fairly often in Greek mythology, mostly because some of the things that we see the gods and goddesses do can only really be described as magical. Now, there are a few minor deities that have been associated with magic and sorcery. We've already taken a look at Hecate, the goddess of magic, and today we'll be examining Circe, the goddess of sorcery. She was known to the ancient Greeks as Kyrki, but as is common with most of the words in ancient Greek that contained a hard K sound, when they were Latinized and Anglicized, the hard K sound became a soft C, and we now refer to her as Circe. She was a daughter of Helios, the Titan god of the sun, and Perse, one of the many Oceanid nymphs, which meant that she had two siblings, Pasiphae, the wife of King Minos, and Aete, the guardian of the Golden Fleece. Circe appeared in a variety of different forms. Sometimes she was seen as the goddess of magic, and other times a nymph, much like her mother. But the most common depiction was that of an enchantress or sorceress. She was a goddess known for her skills in transmutation, illusion, and necromancy. It's believed that Circe took residence on the island of Aeaea with her many nymph companions after being exiled by her father. There are a few explanations as to why she was exiled, the most common being that she murdered the Prince of Colchis, who at the time was also her husband. There were very few who dared to venture to Circe's island, as she was capable of transforming those who angered her into a wild beast, and she was best known for her role in Homer's Odyssey, where we see exactly what she was capable of. Homer's Odyssey does describe the island that Circe lived on in some detail. She lived in a large house in the middle of a dense wood, and surrounding the house were numerous wild animals, lions, wolves, and bears. But unlike what you would expect, these animals were extremely docile, and they would prowl the surrounding grounds, greeting newcomers and guests that they came across. All of these animals were once human, but as a result of Circe's transmutation experiments, they were now nothing more than victims of her sorcery. When Odysseus and his men reached Circe's island, they stumbled upon her residence, and she invited them in, even throwing a feast in the name of Odysseus and his crew. The feast contained food that they were all familiar with. It was sweetened with honey, and laced with wine, as well as one of Circe's magical potions. Circe herself drank from an enchanted cup, as to not arouse suspicion from Odysseus's men. The men suspected nothing, and gorged themselves on the feast before them. When the men's bellies were full, the magical potion began to take effect. Circe drew her staff, and with one incantation she transformed them all into swine. Only Odysseus's second-in-command, Eurylochus, suspected treachery, and had not entered Circe's mansion. When learning what had happened to his men, he escaped and returned to the ship to warn Odysseus and the rest of the crew who had elected to stay behind. Odysseus took the men that he had left at his disposal and set out to rescue his crew. But before he entered Circe's woods, he was intercepted by Hermes, who had a message from Athena. She advised Odysseus to use a specific herb to protect himself from the sorcery that his men had fallen victim to. When Odysseus eventually confronted Circe, he was able to resist her sorcery. Circe then attempted to seduce Odysseus, luring him to her bed. Hermes had previously advised that he be cautious of such a thing, as she would attempt to take his manhood, unless he had her swear by the name of the gods that she would not. Odysseus eventually freed his men, and they remained on the island for a year or so, feasting and resting for their next voyage. Homer's Odyssey doesn't really develop the relationship between Circe and Odysseus after their confrontation, but we can assume that they at least remained civil, with Circe allowing Odysseus and his men to remain on her island, even advising Odysseus on what routes he should take on his next voyages. Now, if we take a look at Hesiod's Theogony, it does state that Circe bore the three sons of Odysseus, Idaeus, Latinus, and Telegonus, who would set sail to find his father when Circe informed him of who he was. She gave Telegonus a poisonous spear that he would unknowingly kill his father with, and along with Odysseus' other son, Telemachus, whose mother was Penelope, they brought Odysseus' corpse to Circe, who with the use of some magical herbs and sorcery was able to bring Odysseus back from the dead. The hero was so grateful that he gave his son Telemachus to Circe's daughter, Chersephone, in marriage. But like many stories in Greek mythology, this one would end in tragedy. Telemachus would one day have a very heated discussion with his mother-in-law, which would end in him killing Circe. Chersephone would then avenge her mother by killing Telemachus, and upon hearing the news of his son's death, Odysseus would die from grief. So I guess the next time you consider your own family to be dysfunctional, you can consider yourself lucky that you're not Telemachus, who watched his own father die, only to be resurrected and force him to marry his ex-lover's daughter, whose mother he would eventually kill, causing his wife to then kill him, and his father to die from grief. Whatever you choose to take from the story of Circe and Odysseus,
there's no doubt that it's a thoroughly entertaining and eventful story. Circe, much like Hecate, was a minor goddess in Greek mythology, and her association with magic and sorcery meant that she was later associated with witchcraft when that notion came into existence. The scientific interpretations of Circe show her to be somewhat of a botanist, using plants and herbs that would cause amnesia, hallucinations, delusions, and ultimately death. Circe is a goddess that I'm fairly undecided on. She doesn't come across as particularly caring or even patient. Anyone who disturbed her work or angered her was immediately punished by being turned into an animal. What certainly does come across is her devotion to her work. I see Circe as somewhat of a tinkerer, experimenting with different potions and herbs. To what end I'm not exactly sure of, but power and knowledge are most likely what she was driven by. She does happen to have many of the tropes that we would associate with witches. The power of magic, a collection of animal familiars, and a house in the woods or the forest. But I'd like to know how you guys feel about Circe. Do you feel she harbored any resentment towards her father and the gods for exiling her? Or do you think she didn't really care? Do you see her as a sorceress or a witch? Or perhaps maybe a slightly ill-tempered botanist? Let me know in the comments below. As always, I've been your host, Mythology and Fiction Explained.

Hey everybody, it's the Green Witch, and today we're going to take a look at, are you ready for this? The onion. That's right, the onion. Did you know ancient Egyptians worshipped onions as gods and always planted them in their gardens? Whether your gods are in your garden or in the veggie bin of your kitchen, they have many magical uses. Cut an onion in half and put it under your sink to absorb any negativity in your home or nastiness sent your way. Just be sure to replace it every week or two. You'll be surprised how much it absorbs and how quickly it shrivels. Prick a whole fresh onion with black-headed pins and place on a windowsill to protect from the evil eye or magical attack. Or simply braid onions together from your garden and hang them in your kitchen or over your pantry door to protect your home. Folk healers used onions just like garlic cloves. Cut them in half and rub on the affected area and then discard. The onion becomes a scapegoat for the illness. Also, like garlic, onion skins are never thrown out, but burned to attract and keep money. The skins can be burned for protection and banishing, and when finely ground, they can be added to incense blends. In Hungary, onion skins are burned during childbirth to protect the mother and baby who are believed to be most susceptible to the evil eye and evil spirits at that time. In European folk magic, knives and swords are consecrated by running the blades over the juices of a freshly halved onion. Why not use an onion to bless and cleanse your ritual knives before and after use? That's right, onions have magical uses. And those uses include prosperity, stability, endurance, protection, banishing negative influences, ending bad habits, and removing illness. Keep in mind, though, they do make you cry. Hey, this has been an herbal moment from the Green Witch. See you next time on KPPR, Pure Pagan Radio.

0: The New York Times recently asked, when did everyone become a witch? They were pointing to a growing number of social media memes, books, and podcasts, all devoted to the life and love of witchcraft. Glenn Farren teaches a course on witchcraft and the occult at the University of Alberta, and every semester there's a wait list to get in. He joins me now. Good morning, Glenn.
1: Good morning. Thank you for having me.
0: So when did witches get so cool?
1: Well, they've always been cool. It seems the last maybe 4 or 5 years, there seems to be a growing population of folks who are both interested in witchcraft, but also folks who practice what they claim is, you know, ancient paganism in the modern age. So that seems to be reflected in the class that I apparently teach.
0: So. Yeah. So how long have you been teaching?
1: I've been the primary instructor since 2011.
0: And what do you teach in it? Like, what are you talking about?
1: Oh, well, we start from the ancient Greco-Roman world, talk about notions of what is magic, what gets to be a cult, and then kind of work through the historical progression up until we get to Harry Potter and Dungeons and Dragons this week. So and we try to see, you know, what constitutes magic, why does why is Jesus doing miracles where he's not doing necromancy or something to that effect? So we try to ask the questions around what makes a witch witchy.
0: Define necromancy.
1: Raising the dead.
0: Right. Raising the dead, as Jesus apparently did.
1: Yes.
0: Now, are there really more people who are practicing Wiccans these days? And maybe explain what that is for people, too.
1: Oh, sure. Wicca is a new age religion or a new religious movement. It was founded in the 1930s, 1940s, and it claims to harken back to pre-Christian Europe pagan, quote-unquote, practices. A lot of Wiccans now don't necessarily see their tradition going back that far, but they do see it as a sort of a counter to very patriarchal, you know, traditional religious practices. There is women are more empowered. Goddess figures are considered central versus a male deity. And it seems to attract a lot of younger folks in particular.
0: And would they consider themselves witches, some of them?
1: Yeah, that's the term.
0: That's
1: the term of choice,
0: yeah.
1: And it's sort of seen as a willful counter to the cliche of the witch. This idea that it's a withered old hag is sort of...
0: Right, the wicked witch of the West.
1: Yeah, they're more the good witch of the East, I think. They would see themselves. And they would call that a misrepresentation of their tradition by the European religious bodies. So
0: now, has pop culture sort of influenced this interest?
1: Oh, yes, I think so. We have... In the 90s, we start seeing a real shift in how witches were portrayed from movies like The Craft, TV shows like Buffy the Vampire Slayer, more recently the advent of things like Dungeons and Dragons where it becomes more popular. So people are it's not that contributes necessarily to somebody becoming a Wiccan, or it's not like Hermione Granger made somebody want to be a witch, but it had a more positive public face. And so then it became less and less of a vilified category.
0: Well, it's funny because when you think about how they portray witches, you know, doing these sort of magical things, when you think about superheroes, like a lot of the, so they all have powers.
1: Yeah.
0: They're kind of magical too.
1: Oh yeah.
0: They're portrayed in a completely different way in some
1: most ways. Certainly. I mean, superheroes tend, I think, to have...
0: First of all, they're heroes.
1: Yes, that's true. Mind you, in Buffy, one of the heroes is a witch, so that worked out. But no, superheroes don't have a religious element to them, I guess.
0: True. Yeah.
1: But then, of course, you have the Harry Potters and that sort of group of stories where it's non-religious, yet they use the term witch and talking about magic and what have you. A lot of Wiccans actually have issues with how Harry Potter portrays magic.
0: And a lot of religious people have issues with Harry Potter.
1: Most certainly. How I discovered Harry Potter is I was walking by a bookstore and there was a protest a number of years ago. Mm. So of course I wanted to see what was happening.
0: Yeah.
1: And, it's Harry Potter's, you know, linked, you know, evangelicals and Wiccans and their mutual hatred of the story. So
0: that's amazing. Now, how did you become interested in witchcraft?
1: I did a bit of work actually, on it in my undergrad, in Regina. But I'm normally a New Testament Christian origin scholar, but I fell into the class by accident in 2011. It was seen as sort of an easy A, so I wanted to revamp it, and it's apparently been quite popular. So,
0: are there any connections with the way contemporary religions of the New Testament, like you would say Christianity, And paganism really, which you would think is kind of the opposite, but the way they grow or the way they develop or the way they even relate?
1: Oh, definitely. I mean, I think Wicca or witchcraft needs Christianity for its sort of background. It's sort of riffing off that kind of context. You wouldn't have Wicca without Christianity as sort of its foil in which it constructed itself. Because it is a movement growing out of, you know, the Romanticism movement of the after the Industrial Revolution. And so, you know, Christian norms were sort of intentionally subverted. They have a god, we have a goddess,
0: right,
1: that kind of thing. So,
0: do you find people taking your course, are they religious or non-religious or both?
1: Both. Yeah. Usually in religious studies, you inevitably get somebody who's religious. Inevitably, somebody gets angry. But by and large, the Wiccans who come to class they don't get too angry or anything like that. Like, I'm very atheistic in how I approach it. You know, we're critical scholars where, you know, I say we don't do religion. We study it. Kind of like criminology is the crime. That's our agenda. At least I think that's our agenda.
0: So. Well, it's fascinating. Do you have any favorite movies and shows that are rooted in witchcraft?
1: Buffy the Vampire Slayer is one of my favorite shows. Yeah. I got into it late and, I feel a little weird that it's about teenage kids running around, but it's, there's something really amazing about it. So yeah.
0: Well, Glenn, interesting stuff. Thanks for coming in this morning.
1: Thank you very much.
0: Glenn Ferrin, instructor at University of Alberta, teaches studies in witchcraft and the occult.

This is a KPPR, witchy minute. Beltane. Beltane honors life. It represents the peak of spring and the beginning of summer. Earth energies are at their strongest and most active. All of life is bursting with potent fertility, and at this point in the wheel of the year, the potential becomes conception. On May Eve, the sexuality of life and the earth is at its peak. Abundant fertility, on all levels, is the central theme. The maiden goddess has reached her fullness. She is the manifestation of growth and renewal, Flora, the goddess of spring, the May Queen, the May Bride. The young Oak King, as Jack in the Green, as the Green Man, falls in love with her and wins her hand. The union is consummated and the May Queen becomes pregnant. Today, we celebrate Beltane in much the same way as our ancestors did. Bonfires, dancing, food and expressions and actions of fertility. This has been a KPPR Minute. We are your pure pagan radio.

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This is the Corner Crone, offering you a few moments for meditation. It is the season of harvest, the season of firsts and lasts, when the leaves of maples and oaks, ginkgos and hickories first transform into vivid scarlets, shimmering yellows, and mysterious violets. When the last of the purple coneflowers and brown-eyed Susans are fading, their seed heads plundered by goldfinches now draped in their autumnal attire of olive drab. The season when the first bounty of the harvest, pungent garlics and grubby potatoes, floppy cabbages and juicy onions, has given way to old-fangled parsnips and peppery radishes, to lumbering gourds and collards as big and flappy as semaphore flags. The season of harried squirrels and harassed chipmunks scurrying to bury the last of their acorns, while the first of the bumptious Canada geese begin their migration south, raucously proclaiming their freedom from the heavy grasp of earth. You take a few moments to sit under the bright corals of dawn, to watch the marigolds of morning spread across the earth, your neck slightly arched, your head gently tilted toward the brightening sky, idly watching the geese as they slice through the creaminess of the air. Random thoughts about wind resistance and energy conservation, of the effects of updrafts and frequency of wing beats, float across your mind as you watch the leader drop back into the formation, another goose taking the lead position. You hear them honk and bark among themselves as they wing across the sky, calling encouragements or snappishly hurrying the slower birds along, or maybe shouting in the sheer exuberance of being a goose among like-minded geese in flight. What is the call they hear? How far will they fly in pursuit of it? In the spaces between wing beats or heartbeats lies an ancient longing, something that calls to you. The sound of it is so easily submerged in the noisy, necessary minutiae of daily living. Submerged, but still pulsing. Quiet, but not silent. Allow yourself a few minutes to listen to your most authentic self, to attune to your deepest presence. What do you hear? Who are you? You are precariously held by earth, by sky, trembling on the cusp of taking flight. Yes, you could tighten your grasp on the branch supporting you, the branch that has always supported you, but you intend to soar. You are meant for more than mere clinging to the known, the predictable, the mundane. You were meant to fly. Someday, maybe today or tomorrow, maybe next month or next year, in the space between wing beats or heartbeats, you will realize something is different. Not as it was. You will release your grasp on what is safe, what is already known, perhaps only fleetingly aware in that moment, if at all, that you have crossed a threshold. You will know to the utter marrow of your bones that there is an indescribable power in your untried wings, and in that electric moment, you will move as the purest energy moves through the bright corals of dawn and the marigolds of morning, spiraling out and shouting your song upward as you fly, heeding a call that bids you welcome to your deepest self, a call that bids you
welcome home. This has been the Corner Crone on KPPR, Pure Pagan Radio, with your moments for meditation. You can find me on Pathos Pagans the Agora at pathos.com/pagan, on Facebook and on Twitter. 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

marks the spot that gives us our voice. But how do we vote when there isn't a choice?

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And KPPR, Pure Pagan Radio, brings you the best in pagan music and talk.

Okay, who fancies a trip from Wales? Let's go up around the outskirts to Summer Isle, I think. We go to Summer Isle. To the island of the Wicker Man. Why do we like that sort of, that film, eh? I don't work it out, because it's not really the best, you know, publicity thing for the pagan community, is it? But everyone says, oh, the Wicker Man, yeah. And then they make a remake. But I saw Nicolas Cage, they didn't get him. Damn. But they missed the point, I think, because the appeal of that first film is because I think it's a musical. you know, take the music out of it, and it's pretty, you know. Anyway, we're going to do one of those. And there's a section in the middle. I'd like you to make as many farm animal noises as you can.

0: now for the bit that does more for the interfaith network than any other bit of prose ever written, I think. Where are those farm animals then? Come on, where are you? Well, there's certainly a lot of pigs out there today, or various. No hyenas, I heard. You know what? I think I could turn and live with animals.
1: It's the right
0: They are so placid.

Hey, welcome to another mini webinar on gods and goddesses. And this one is going to be on one of the more interesting goddesses, and certainly one with a hybrid background, the goddess Morgana. And this is just one in a series of our webinars on pagan gods and goddesses. As I said, my name is Dave. So the goddess Morgana. Well, she's a priestess of the old ways, a healer with knowledge of herbal medicines. She's also a shapeshifter and a sorceress, as well as a priestess of the enchanted Isle of Avalon, where she presides over a sisterhood of nine healers. Now, before we go on, I should tell you that over the centuries, Morgana has evolved, and certainly when we talk about the Isle of Avalon, we're talking somewhat on the Camelot myth, which is part of her history, and we'll get into that in just a little bit. But more interesting is the fact that she is a triple goddess. She has a maiden aspect, a mother aspect, and a crone aspect, and you can see that each one of those has a specific name attached to it. But Morgana is probably best known for being the goddess of battle, and of course of fertility and sexuality. Remember, we talked about Avalon and ties to Merlin and Arthur when we first began this.

We need to understand something, that Morgana did not start out with any ties to Merlin and Arthur. In fact, that came much later in pagan history, and many scholars dispute any ties of the goddess Morgana to Merlin and Arthur, but there are those who do subscribe to that theory. And so she has been incarnated in some pantheons as Morgan le Fay, the Celtic queen of the fairies, because le Fay translates to the fate or the fairy, and therefore represents healing magic. And in some of the pantheons, and again, this is not the majority of pagan or Wicca beliefs, but certainly within some of the beliefs, she was a half sister to Arthur, whom she hated from the day of his birth. And perhaps that ties into her being a goddess of battle. And there are many legends telling of her attempts to bring his downfall. And like Arthur, she was also a student of Merlin and an accomplished sorceress. But as I said before, take that with a grain of salt, because most scholars who have researched Morgana tend to shy away from the whole Arthur legend and Morgana's ties to it. But if nothing else, she is certainly an evolving goddess. And so before Morgana, Morgan le Fay and Fata Morgana, there was the Morrigan. And that is where we actually see Morgana as we, for the most part, view her today. She's a goddess whose origins seem to reach directly back to the megalithic cult of the mothers. And the mothers usually appeared as triple goddesses. Again, that would be the maiden, the mother, and the crone. And their cult was expressed through battle ecstasy and regenerative ecstasy. They used their magic and incantation in warfare rather than their physical strength. Now, to the Irish Celts, she was Morrigan, the Phantom Queen, and if a warrior saw her before battle, he knew that he would be killed that day. Another guise of the Morrigan is the Washer at the Ford, and the Washer is usually found washing the clothes of men about to die in battle. So, in effect, the Morrigan was choosing who will die. I suppose that's one of those times you really didn't want your mother to be doing your laundry. So, her beginnings. Well, she appears to date from around the Copper Age, based on some archaeological findings. They have discovered in the British Isles, France, and Portugal some stone likenesses of her, and that are approximately 3,000 years before the Common Era. The Morgana often appears in the form of a crow or a raven and is seen accompanied by a group of them at times. And the Morrigan, although crow certainly is associated with her, is more closely associated to the raven being, of course, of the same species of birds, but a much larger one, and actually a much more ferocious one. And so, just this brief overlook, you can see how complicated and complex Morrigan is in pagan beliefs. In fact, she is one of the most complex figures in all of Irish mythology, and that, of course, is not in the least due to her genealogy and the associations, as we said earlier, with mythical figures such as Arthur and Merlin. She's a very versatile goddess. She's a complex goddess. She can be blunt, she can be rough, and she can be violent. She's also one of those that finds you rather than you finding her. And if she calls you and you don't answer, don't expect her to call again. As goddesses go, she is extremely fickle. So those who have been called by her
and have answered that call are certainly very fortunate. The colors that correspond with her are red and black, and the crow is the animal that represents her, along with the raven, as we said. And cows and eels do also. And that's because in the very beginning, she was associated with cows in Ireland. It was an agricultural society. Cows were extremely important to the pagan people at the time. And so they assigned this goddess as a goddess of cows. And of course, eels, because Ireland, as we know, is surrounded by water. Her season, well, we're almost there. Her season is winter. And she takes us through the wheel of life to grow. You know, we said she's a goddess of battle and a goddess of portending death. And death is a part of life, and you cannot have rebirth without it. And for women, of course, menstrual blood is symbolic to her, for it is a woman's primal power that Morgana draws from. And the crone phase of her is the great white goddess. The mother aspect of her is the moon, goddess and queen of the fairies. And her dark aspect, as we have alluded to in this short webinar, deals with war and death. So if you are one of the fortunate ones who have heard the call of this goddess, then embrace it and celebrate it. And if you have not yet been called, remember, she will only call you once. Hope you've enjoyed this brief webinar on our Goddess of the Week. And until next time, merry part and blessed be.

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the burning times. It was a time when many women were subjected to death simply because they were different. This is the story of one of them. In the moonlit streets, she roams free. A wicked smile, a touch of mystery. She dances with darkness, mischief and strife. But she's a bad girl, living her wild life. Her heart's been broken, her dreams have burned, but she keeps on fighting, lessons learned. She's made some mistakes, no one's pristine, but she's a phoenix, reborn in the scene. They whisper tales of her wicked ways, but she ignores the noise and the haze. With every fall, she finds her way back. Unyielding spirit, nothing she lacks. You can't keep a bad girl down. She'll rise from the ashes, wear her crown. She's got a fire burning deep inside. A survivor, breaking all the tides. Through storms and trials, she'll push through the pain. Unapologetic, she'll rise once again. She's a rebel, defying fate's decree. A monument of strength and bravery. In the moonlit streets, she roams free. A wicked smile, a touch of mystery. She dances with darkness, mischief, and strife. But she's a bad girl, living her wild life.

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The cauldron cracks, the poison creeps slowly across the land. To kill the horses of Garinir at the lake shore where they stand. Drinking, not knowing their fate, as a hare runs fast across the land. Ceridwen, Ceridwen, Lady of the Cauldron, come see what they have done. 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Change your shape now, Lady. 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
1: Hi, my name is Phyllis Curott, and I'm a Wiccan priestess. I am a Wiccan priestess in the Ara tradition, that's A-R-A. There are quite a number of Wiccan traditions now. They've developed over the course of the last 50 years, most of them in the last 30 years. Personally, I think you have to have been practicing for at least 20 years before you can call it a tradition, although lots of people will read a book and practice for a couple of

Celtic Wicca. There's the tradition of Ara, which I practice, which is a shamanic Wiccan tradition. It integrates core shamanic practices. There are... I hesitate to start naming names because I'm going to leave people out. Silver Ravenwolf has a Wiccan tradition, the Black Forest tradition. There are lots of them now. And when you go looking for a teacher, what you want to do is find out how long they've been practicing, who they learn from, the experience of people who are studying with them. And it's okay to sample, you know. It didn't used to be. You were supposed to make a commitment and work with a group for a year and a day. I think these days nobody wants, you know, people to be sort of supermarket shopping, but you need to know what's out there because different paths talk to different people. Some are more formal. Some are more Native American. They have sort of a Native American influence. Others are more shamanic, core shamanic, which is universal shamanic techniques. So you want to find the path that works for you. Some are more political. Reclaiming is very feminist, although I'm also feminist, but reclaiming is very feminist and more political. So you want, it's like shopping for a home, you know? It's an extension of who you are. It's your path to really discovering the best parts of yourself. So it has to fit. It has to feel comfortable. It has to feel right. It's, you know, it's not... like the patriarchal religions that preceded it, you know, that say that they have the one true path, the only path. We understand that there are as many paths as there are expressions of the sacred in the world. You know, a forest is made up of, to be healthy, a forest is made up of countless kinds of trees. So you have to find the one that's right for you, the one that gives you joy, insight, that challenges you, and that draws together a community of people with whom you have a feeling of kinship, where you you walk into a room and you feel like, you know, that feeling that you, like you've met them before. It's the basis for trust. You need to trust the people that you're working with. So you want to know that they're experienced. You want to know that they've practiced for a long time. Humor, humility, tolerance, openness. Generosity, compassion, and a sense of wonder. Those are the most important things. Those are the most important things. You find that and you find the folks that you're meant to work with. And it's perfectly fine to work alone. These days, obviously, you know, the internet, it's all over. It's everywhere. You look till you find the thing that fits you.

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And now, back to our program.

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This is the Corner Crone offering you a few moments for meditation. I've decided to build a garden wall today. Soon I am trundling my battered cart to and from a jumbled pile of limestone. I find I am quite selective about which stones will make each trip with me, treading carefully on wooden pallets that have rotted under the rocks to find the best stones, when in truth all of them are going to make the journey to my wall eventually. Still, I have a particular pattern in mind, a specific progression of stone upon stone, and so I lean and twist in awkward positions, battling back the hanging branches, wrestling in the gloom to get the wrong stones out of the way. Each stone becomes a piece of me, the pieces of me I have consigned to a half-hidden rubble pile under some drooping branches out back. Stones that have remained patient and unyielding while their dank and musty pallets rotted beneath them as weeds grew up to obscure them, as bushes filled in to conceal them. Each stone is a piece of me that I couldn't change and didn't know what to do with, so I threw my pieces away into the rubble pile and tried to forget about them. Did forget about them, for a while anyway. As I build, I think about how I've walled myself off. I think about the wall I am crafting now, one just high enough to define the garden, but low enough for people to see what has yet to grow. Maybe that's why I am so selective about which stones I choose to make each journey with me. I cannot change them. They'll always be heavy and lumpy and unyielding. But I've found a way to make them fit together, and that takes time and attention and care. We are, each of us, made up of ill-fitting stones that we seek to fashion into a cohesive and coherent whole, whatever that may look like. Each of us has had pieces of ourselves that we weren't able to change, no matter how much we tried. And so we threw those bits away into the rubble pile, under the shadows, where they waited patiently until we tried again to fit all of our pieces together, bringing our whole selves back into the light. Your rhythm is yours to find. May you believe that eventually you will be able to make all the pieces of your precious and complicated self fit together, just as our Mother Earth has found a way for all the many myriad miraculous pieces of herself to fit together. So will you. You are made of the stars. You are made of the earth. All that is found in you, and it is wonderfully complicated and complex. You are wonderful, every piece of you, even the parts that don't quite fit yet. This has been the Corner Crone on KPPR, Pure Pagan Radio, with your moments for meditation. You can find me on Pathos Pagans The Agora at pathos.com/pagan, on Facebook, and on Twitter. May the odds be ever in your favor, and may you be well.

how do you discover your spirit guide? And there are a number of ways. The traditional way is that somebody else will journey for you. There's drumming. The person journeys. They enter non-ordinary reality. They go to their power animal or spirit guide, and they ask for assistance in finding a spirit animal for you. And the animal takes them on a journey. And traditionally, the way that you would know that this particular animal is the animal for the person for whom you're journeying is that it shows itself to you four times from four different angles. It can also just be extremely persistent or insistent. It can say, I am the animal. And even if you resist, you will find after a few minutes of journeying that indeed this is the animal. It's not going away. It's shown itself more than four times. And there's a means by which the animal is then brought back and we say essentially blown into the body of the other person. It's extraordinary the feeling that you have when that animal, when the spirit of that animal enters you. And this is before you know you've learned what it is. It's very profound. And then you're told what the animal is. That's the traditional way. The other way is through dreams or through seeking a vision, a vision quest. It's another way that you can be given a spirit guide. The other way that you have one already is the spirit guide that you've had since birth. And the way that you can discover that is simply by looking around, because usually people have a predilection. They have a disposition for a particular animal. They may have been collecting it for, since they were a kid, and they just have tons and tons of owls or elephants or turtles or wolves, and they have always felt a kinship with that animal. That's another way. But the animal that you're given through shamanic technique, through somebody journeying for you, is a very specific spirit guide for the next phase of your journey, of your spiritual journey, of your self-discovery. So, and it's a very dynamic relationship, and it's wonderful. There are teachers who will teach you and share their experiences, but you'll tend to find that shamanic practitioners try not to share too much with you because they don't want to predispose you for certain discoveries. So they'll teach you the techniques and then you have to use them. The Foundation for Shamanic Studies has courses all over. The Tradition of Ara has shamanic workshops. It's much more common now. Also, you can find folks who have a shamanic counseling certificate. That's what it's called. And those are folks that can help you to get a spirit guide or a power animal.

0: A Native American elder once described his own inner struggles in this manner. Inside of me, there are two dogs. One of the dogs is mean and evil. The other dog is good. The mean dog fights the good dog all the time. When asked which dog wins, he reflected for a moment and replied, "The one I feed the most." This has been a moment of thought from KPPR Pure Pagan Radio.
1: My name is Phyllis Curran. I'm a Wiccan priestess and the founder of the Ara tradition. And this is just a quick introduction to one of the most powerful practices that we have, and that is now spreading out into the broader community, and that's a terrific thing. It's called grounding and centering, and it is a practice that's best done outside with your back to a tree. That's how I would recommend that you listen to this and then go try it. You want to park, garden, forest, even better. Take a little walk. And what you're doing is essentially listening. You're bringing a question and you're listening for the answer. And the question is, which tree would like to help me? And when you get that little sense of pull, you know, that something is responding to you, that's the tree you want to work with. You go up to it and you ask it. And if the tree wants to work with you, you'll know. It'll be a sort of happy feeling. You sit down and you put your back against the tree. Close your eyes and you're going to ask the tree to help you to experience what it feels like to be a tree. It's an extraordinary experience. Initially, you may feel like you're imagining. And to some extent, you will have to use your imagination. But the tree takes over and the experience itself becomes increasingly powerful. The more you practice this, the easier it gets, and the less you're imagining and the more you're experiencing. And there's no question when it starts to happen, you'll recognize it immediately. When we're inside in a place like this, you have to work a little bit harder, but it's equally powerful. It's particularly powerful in the spring and the summer, even the fall. Less so in the winter because everything is dormant and the trees are sleeping. Inside, you can do this anywhere. You want to turn off. You want to turn off your phone. You want to turn off the computer. Don't just put it on sleep. Turn it off. Turn off the ringers. Lock the door. You need quiet time. This is your alone time. And it's done at the beginning of every circle. Every time you cast, every time you create ritual, every time you want to do a spell. This is one of our most essential practices. It's also incredibly wonderful if you need healing or energy, you're exhausted. The energy that we work with is sacred. You don't just cast a spell out of desire or intent or impulse. When you work, the energy that you're working with is the energy of the sacred. And when you finish spellcasting, especially if you're working with other people, you can find yourself very drained, very tiring. So in order to avoid that, what we do is we bring the energy up into our bodies from the earth. And when we're all done, we ground the energy back into the earth. That's equally important because people can get very fried, literally, if they're running energy and they don't ground. When I am working too hard, I get too busy, I get too frantic, I'm talking too fast, I'm trying to accomplish too much in a short amount of time, I stop. I slow my breathing, I use breath meditation, and then I ground. And when you ground, what you're doing initially is imagining. And what you close your eyes, preferable if you're connected to a tree, easier, but if you're not, you imagine yourself as a tree. You grow very still, you use breath to calm yourself and to quiet yourself. And the way we use breath meditation is by connecting ourselves to the trees and to the plants. So as you inhale, you recognize that what you're doing is bringing a gift of life, of oxygen, from the plants, from the trees, into your body, without which you won't live. And when you exhale, you're giving them a gift of life, without which they can't live. And it's a balance. It's a very profound experience of your connection to the world in which you live, and to the sacred, and to the other living creatures that we depend on. And it's an intimate and profound relationship. It quiets you, it calms you, and it connects you. The next connection is visualized, imagined, and then increasingly felt and experienced, and it is the sensation of roots that are descending. It's best if you sit directly on the floor, but you can do this sitting on a chair or a couch or a bed. You sit upright, like the trunk of a tree, and you send your roots down from the base of the spine into the earth below you. and you push and you push and you send, and you feel them growing and expanding and reaching further and further out into the earth and absorbing the minerals and absorbing the water and absorbing the energy of the earth and drawing them up through all the fine filaments and then the larger roots and then the big tap rope and up the spine. You run the energy up through the spine into the heart. You fill the heart chakra. It's an amazing experience. I mean, you can just feel the whole chest opening and the heart opening. And if you're working with other people, we then run the energy around the circle. It's an extraordinary experience. And even people who've practiced for many years but practiced alone have never actually felt it. And as soon as you put them in this setting and use this practice, the energy comes up and rushes around the room. And the circle is essentially cast just like that. So you bring this energy up. You run it through your body. You can direct it to a particular area for healing. This is the essence of a healing spell, that the energy is brought up, directed into the area that's injured or that needs healing. You may not know. It's something that you can simply do on a regular basis. Animals do it all the time for healing. They lay against the earth. You bring it up, circulate it through the body, through the mind, continuing using your breath to establish and maintain relationship with the plants. And then you hold it in your heart. If you need energy and power and drive, you can hold it in the stomach area and you'll feel it. It's like a glowing heat. This is the furnace, the energy center. This is the heart center. This is love and emotion. I like to store it here and you'll feel it. The heart literally just opens. And then we draw the roots up slowly and you have them curl and remain at the base of the spine. And the energy that you've run through your body is in your body. It's in your stomach, it's in your muscles, your blood is oxygenated, and it's in your heart. That's the energy that you'll use to cast a spell. When you're all done, you ground the energy. You sit, send the roots back down, and you send the rest of the energy back down to the earth. And when you do that, you do it with thanks and with gratitude.

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It's like YouTube, but for pagans. 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

Hey guys, welcome to the next edition of the Welish Pantheon. Today we are doing Goddess Sodrin. I'm sorry if I mispronounce her name. She is called Queen of the Witches. She is a very powerful goddess in the with the witches. Since she is Queen of the Witches, she is very widely known. A lot of people work with her, but she is also the she would be the Greek aspect of Hecate, which is another queen of the witches in the Greek. So she would kind of be like the Welsh one of the Greeks. I found a perfect song for her. She has her own music again called Hecate Saladrin. And that is always to be listed in descriptions and also at the ending credits. So anyhow, may I hope you enjoy this, and let's start with full titles, alternative names and spellings and symbols.

you enjoyed her music there. It's kind of dark, which actually fits her. The thing about the darkness, they call her the Dark Mother. People misunderstand that as, you know, I mean, sure, death and stuff, but death's a part of life. And like I always said, like, just because she's a Dark Mother means that maybe she works more with the deceased and stuff that people would, like, would think that's more darkage, but it's not. But it's just a way of saying it. Well, anyhow, I'm rambling a little bit. Let's start with what she's a goddess of. She's a goddess of many things. At least 12 things here. She is goddess of death. Fertility. Reincarnation. Inspiration. Magic, astrology, Hobbes, science, poetry, spells, knowledge, and dark prophecy. Now, right there on, let's discuss some of these. On dark prophecy, people think, you know, may not know what that means. Dark prophecy is basically, she's the prophet of death, basically is what that means. Like, she can tell you when your time's up. She's kind of in charge since she is the crone of the triple goddesses in the Welish pantheon. She's also in charge of the timeline of your death. So she's kind of, you know, the last step before death, which all the crones that you will see in the pantheons that I will be doing are basically known as the dark because it's the last time before people die. And we said that she is goddess of death, which isn't a bad thing. Fertility, it's very good for women if you want to use her. Even men can use her. It just doesn't necessarily mean men. I mean women. Men can use her as well. Reincarnation, which is a good one that a lot of pagans believe in reincarnation. Inspiration. She's really good for inspiration if you need an idea on something. Like in the Greeks, you hear about the, can't think of them off the top of my head, but they come and give you inspiration. There's certain ones, I think there's like 12 of them. But she's basically helps with inspiration of if you have an idea for a book or something like that. Or computer stuff, anything to give you inspiration on doing so. Magic and spells that we talked about. That's why she's called Queen of the Witches, because we want to use her a lot for rituals and magic and stuff, because if you really want your spell to have an extra kick, you want to call on Sindarin to help you. Astrology, that's really cool. I hope you like the picture of that. Horbs, that's pretty self-explanatory. Science, which that interested me when I researched that. Poetry, like I said, and knowledge. She's very good for knowledge. Like, if you're in college and you're sitting for a test, or you're still in high school or school of some sort, you can call on her for some extra knowledge, and she will help you. And actually doing this again, I feel like, I'm doing it the same one over again, but I haven't done her, but I did do Hecate, and she is so similar to Hecate in so many ways, if you go back and watch that. Anyhow, let's continue. The sacred animals is the white pig,
A quill. I'm sorry, cow. No, sacred cuddle is green, which would be what she is, green makes sense. Her element is earth. And that's why I said that, because green and earth, the best Sabbath to work with her on would be Embark. Associated planet would be the moon. If you think about that, that makes a lot of sense. We'll be in the crone. And if you look in her pictures, she always has a cauldron. And also, if you look on her, she has a half moon symbol that she always is on. What's interesting about her is that, awesome, another interesting fact, is that she is the crone. But she mainly shows to people as the crone, as like an old hag. But she can also show to people as a very beautiful woman, since she is a crone, that she can choose the aspect to look like a maiden or a mother, as well as a crone. So, in the picture, she is very beautiful for being the crone. If you would look at her pictures too, you would think that it would be gray, would be her color, but it's actually not. Anyhow, let's get going again. Her representation is the cauldron. And if we remember later on in this, early on in the series when I did the gods, Sidran came up a lot. Maybe that's also why I feel deja vu, of the cauldron of life that a lot of people are after. Cauldron of knowledge, she's very popular again in a lot of the Welsh stories. Her herbs and incense is this one, I can't pronounce it. And an acorn. She had no mother or father, based on the fact that she is the crone, which would mean that she is the oldest goddess of the Welsh. She would be on one of the top goddesses that she was self-created. She was wife and lover of the giant Tikid. I'll put it below. He was a minor lake god. But I could not find any good pictures of him, so I apologize if the picture is a little messed up. And she had three children. I will list them here as they go across the screen with the picture of the Welsh flag. Because of some reason, I could not find her children for the life of me. She had two ugly boys by the name of, can't pronounce it. Well, anyhow, she had two ugly boys and one beautiful Donald. And they're not really mentioned a lot that I can read about. I mean, they are part of her life, but they didn't really accomplish much. Like a lot of the other goddesses that had children, they became a goddess herself, so a god. Since her husband was a minor god, now I'm just guessing, and she was a major goddess, they might have just been minors. So it's hard to get minor gods on here to find the pictures of, I mean. Well, anyhow, that's it for Goddess Sidran, and I am sorry it took so long. She's just such a fascinating goddess to me. And she has a lot to offer and a lot of info on her. So anyhow, the next goddess will be Goddess Dawn, Mother of the Gods. So I hope you enjoyed this series, and may the god and goddesses bless you all. Bye.

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Lord and lady has made me fly. Witchcraft's an art form, a wise one's mind. Music is magic and drums for the gods. Sky clad is dancing, so take off your socks. The will has been spoken and fire's now lit. Spiral dance clockwise and Wittershins.

Oh, for a voice like thunder, and a tongue to drown the throat of war. When the senses are shaken and the soul is driven to madness, who can stand? When the souls of the oppressed fight in the troubled air that rages, who can stand? When the whirlwind of fury comes from the throne of God and the frowns of his countenance drive the nations together, who can stand? When sin claps his broad wings over the battle and sails rejoicing in a flood of death, when souls are torn to everlasting fire and fiends of hell rejoice upon the slain, oh, who can stand? Caused this? Oh, who can answer at the throne of God? The kings and the nobles of the land have done it. Hear it not, heaven, thy ministers have done it.

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There's a lot of weird, ungodly tales about Marie. She's supposed to have a lot of magic potions and...

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1: listening to KPPR, Pure Pagan Radio. This is the Corner Crone offering you a few moments for meditation. It is a waxing moon that draws you tonight, gibbous and golden, still low in the just darkened sky. It seems to settle a moment or two, content to linger close to the horizon. From your vantage point at the crest of a small grassy rise, you see before you a large body of water, maybe a freshwater lake, turquoise turning to cobalt, turning to muted black as night gathers. Or maybe you are facing an ocean, jade turning to jasper, turning to muted black as night gathers. You and the moon settle in for a moment or two, content to linger, to listen. Illumined, alive. A freshening breeze, warm and gentle, tiptoes across your skin, brushes over the grass around you, and sidles through the leaves of the trees behind you, on its way to someplace else. But you, the trees, the blades of grass, the water, and the moon are steeped in a deep peace here, sharing the unfolding of night. The moonlight over the water shimmers into a wide pathway of an almost phosphorescent light, beckoning you to adventure, to journey. You think about paths, of roads taken and not taken. You think about pathways that glittered with jewel-like promise, sparkling pathways that you knew would lead to your certain and sure destination. And perhaps they did. Perhaps they did not. Or maybe they did, but not in any way you could have imagined. You watch the unceasing dance of the wavelets under the moon, feel the wind's softness, the tickle of the fluttering grasses, hear the sighing waters' caresses upon the land. Any arbitrary turning along the way, and you would be elsewhere. You would be different. Roads diverged, sometimes two, sometimes more. All of your roads, the ones you took, the ones you didn't, the ones that led you to some place unimagined, some unimagined way of being, have brought you here, sharing the deepening of the night with the waxing moon, content to linger with the moon and the water, content to listen to the inner stirrings of your heart, illumined, alive, ready to journey on a shimmering pathway sparkling on the moonlit water. This has been the Corner Crone on KPPR, Pure Pagan Radio, with your moments for meditation. 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
1: By the title, this is not clickbait. I am, in fact, now a witch.
2: There will be lots of pretend witches for Halloween next week, but a quick YouTube or Instagram search turns up plenty of people who say they're the real deal year-round.
3: I identified privately as a witch ever since I was a kid, but I came out and said it in public probably about 12 years ago.
2: That's Pam Grossman, and yes, she's a witch. Has been for a long time. But recently, she says she's seen a kind of renewed interest in witchcraft and in women who openly identify as witches.
3: Over the last 5 to 10 years, we've seen a growing, renewed interest in witchcraft.
2: In fact, Pam says witches have become intertwined with a new wave of feminism. Pam hosts a podcast called The Witch Wave. She's also the author of Waking the Witch, Reflections on Women, Magic, and Power. She's in Culver City, California. Pam, good morning. Welcome to the show.
3: Thank you so much for having me.
2: Is there a moment in modern times that marks the resurgence of witches?
3: I feel like it's always the season of the witch. But that said, certainly, you know, over the last 5 to 10 years, we've seen a growing, renewed interest in witchcraft. And that's both for people who are practicing some sort of witchcraft as, you know, their spiritual practice, but also a great number of people who are identifying as witches for political reasons or even tongue-in-cheek reasons to really reclaim their power.
2: By the way, I love Season of the Witch, the song by Donovan.
3: Oh, it's a good one.
2: It's a good one.
3: That song. Must be the season of the witch, yeah.
2: Must be the season of the witch. But that's interesting that you've identified all of your life. So when you were a little girl, how did that happen? What was it about that world that spoke to you then?
3: Well, actually, Brent, I think a lot of people, when they're children, really gravitate towards magic. If you think how many kids love fairy tales and love using their imagination. So in my case, how it manifested was playing in the woods, doing these very intuitive rituals, really having that deep imaginative play that I think a lot of kids are so privy to. I'm just very fortunate that my parents never socialized me out of magic. You know, I think a lot of kids are taught magic is foolish, magic is something that you grow out of. And instead, my parents just wanted me to be myself. So I was really, really fortunate in that respect.
2: But there was always, I mean, when you're a child too, a stigma around the word or the term witch. As more people identify as witches, as you just told us they are, do you think that the stigma is going away?
3: The witch is a figure that really symbolizes, I think, the full spectrum of feminine power. And so as we collectively honor and value feminine power more and more, I think we're collectively honoring and valuing witches more and more. That said, as we know, there are still plenty of people that do not enjoy feminine power at all. Huh. And so that stigma, I don't know if it will ever entirely go away.
2: You really are positioning the witch as a character in you know, feminist iconography. Is that how you see it?
3: 100%. And there's a whole history of that. If you look at the first wave of feminism that came up in the 19th century, you had the suffragette movement who had people like the contemporary of Susan B. Anthony, Matilda Jocelyn Gage, who were using the word witch or the icon of the witch as a disruptor of the patriarchy. Mm-hmm. The second wave of feminism used the iconography of the witch. There was actually a group of activists who called themselves witch, who would do these public kind of tongue-in-cheek rituals where they would do things like hex the New York Stock Exchange. And, you know, and they were both using the iconography of the witch in this sort of funny way, in the same way we might use the phrase nasty woman, to, you know, certainly acknowledge the history of misogyny that's been targeting women for many, many, many years. And we've seen it again in the third wave and now the fourth wave of feminism. So it's certainly a word that I think feminists gravitate towards.
2: What you're describing is political, outward looking. It's disruptive. It's definitely got an agenda. But there's also a kind of inward practice here, isn't there? I mean, what does your practice look like? How personal is it for you?
3: For those of us who identify as witches for spiritual reasons, our practice might vary from person to person, but there are usually certain things that we all have in common. Most of us believe that nature is divine, and so we have some sort of ritual or spiritual practice where we are honoring the cycles of the season, the cycles of the moon, our bodies. And there's also spells and rituals. Sometimes we're doing it as solitary witches, you know, in our own homes. Some of us are parts of circles or covens, as I am, and do wonderful group rituals and group spell work and meditation.
4: What about the black arts? What about hexes and curses and things like that?
3: I do not condone hexes, but there are other kinds of spells that are more protective. So sometimes you'll read about people doing binding spells, mm-hmm. especially against certain politicians. And a binding spell is not actually a hex. A hex is a spell where you're trying to harm somebody, whereas a binding spell is when you are trying to prevent that person from harming other people. Mm. I think binding spells are okay. Hexes, not so much.
4: Pam, there are probably some people listening to us right now talk about hexes and spells, and they're rolling their eyes. They're thinking this is just some kind of hipster fad. What do you say to that?
3: I think that whenever anything has a majority female audience, we either tend to sensationalize it or we tend to trivialize it. Mm-hmm. I don't see casting spells or doing magic as that different from a whole bunch of other religious practices, such as prayer and so many other rituals that we've come to accept as quote-unquote normal. But because it is primarily women who identify as witches, though certainly people of all genders do, I think it tends to be dismissed.
4: Prayer or meditation or being part of a political group is also an option for you, and you chose this one instead. In what way is being a witch more empowering for you than being part of a traditional religion?
3: Well, in my experience, most religions still center a primarily male narrative, whether it's male deities or male protagonists in the stories or the prayers that we are taught. Whereas in witchcraft, there is much more of a centering of the feminine experience. And so that brings me great joy, and it allows me to feel more valued in my own spiritual experience.
4: Pam, apparently, according to your president, your entire country right now is involved in a witch hunt. What goes through your mind when Donald Trump refers to the impeachment inquiries around him as a witch hunt?
3: Well, first of all, I think it's incredibly ironic. For those of us who have studied the witch hunts that happened in Europe and later in the New England colonies, it was primarily the most vulnerable people who were accused as being witches. Whereas the president, of course, has an immense amount of power. That said, it doesn't offend me when he uses that phrase. His policies are what offends me.
4: Pam, do you think it's possible that the sense of helplessness around what's going on in politics and in the world in general is driving more women to witchcraft?
3: I think that's a big part of it. Throughout history, whenever there is a lot of tumultuousness coming down from the powers that be, people tend to gravitate towards witchcraft because it is something that you have autonomy over. It's also a means of taking responsibility over your own life and your own circumstances instead of being passive.
4: Do you have a favorite witch in popular culture?
3: The one I'm really enjoying right now is actually the reboot of Sabrina the Teenage Witch, Chilling Adventures of Sabrina. And I love this retelling of Sabrina because she is a feminist, she's concerned with social justice, and it's also just a heck of a lot of fun.
4: Pam Grossman, really nice to talk to you. Thank you very much for enlightening us today.
3: It was such a pleasure, and happy Halloween.
4: Pam Grossman is the host of the Witch Wave podcast and the author of Waking the Witch, Reflections on Women, Magic, and Power.

hope that grows between two banks. Darkened is the sky and hills. Shall I not know by wounds that this is a lie? Oak that grows on upland ground, is it not wetted by the rain? Has it not been drenched by 90 tempests? It holds in its branches high flower gefest.

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The shape of some crystals makes them perfect for special uses. Crystals that are naturally pointed help to focus and send energy. In fact, a long thin crystal can be used in place of a wand. It just needs to be large enough to hold comfortably and point with. Smaller crystal points can be affixed to the end of a wand. Some stones grow in pairs. These twinned crystals are effective in doubling the power of spells. In addition to twins, many types of stones grow in groups or clusters. This occurs while multiple crystals form from a common base. When used magically, clusters of crystals can provide an amazing energy boost. Crystal clusters can be instrumental for almost any use. Occasionally, a crystal may stop growing and then start again. In translucent crystals, these growth patterns can be seen as faint outlines, like ghostly crystals held within. Known as phantom crystals, these stones are a symbol of the soul, as well as transformation. Meditate or sit quietly with a phantom crystal to deepen your spirituality. It may also help guide you on your chosen path. You are tuned to KPPR Radio. Blessed be.

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1: 90 miles west of London, and 20 miles north of Stonehenge, stands Avebury, the largest known stone ring in the world. Older than the more famous Stonehenge, and for many visitors, far more spectacular, the multiple rings of Avebury are cloaked with mysteries, which archaeologists have only begun to unravel. Avebury lies in the heart of the Wiltshire Downs, just west of Marlborough, the most ancient borough in England. Avebury stone circles are thought to have been constructed in Neolithic times, between 2500 to 2000 BC. The Beaker people, so called after their pottery, are thought to have played a major role in their formation, as they did with Stonehenge. Avebury is more than just a stone circle, although this is its main feature. There is also a rampart, a ditch and two mysterious avenues. The rampart or bank is on the outside, then comes the ditch. They both have four entrances and enclose, some 28 acres. Inside these circles, none of the circumferences are perfect, is the stone circle itself. It once consisted of around 100 unquarried stones. Inside this larger circle were once two smaller circles. Only four stones of one of the smaller circles survive, although there may have once been as many as 27. The site has been the subject of study since the 17th century, but still remains an enigma. Many visitors to the Avebury site notice what appear to be faces carved into the Saracen stones. Some archaeologists believe that these could represent the people who built this ancient monument, while others claim that this phenomenon is nothing more than a trick of the eye. The megaliths of Avebury can be divided into two distinct types, those that are diamond-shaped, and those that resemble pillars. This has led various archaeologists to speculate that the stones represent the male and female sexes. In particular, the stones of the West Kennet Avenue are set out in matched pairs, so that a pillar, male, is always placed directly opposite a diamond, female. Pagans, centuries ago, as they do today, worshipped both male and female divinities. Only 1,500 meters south of the main Avebury rings stands Silbury Hill, the largest, and perhaps the most enigmatic, of all megalithic constructions in Europe. Crisscrossing the surrounding countryside are numerous meandering lines of standing stones and mysterious underground chambers, many positioned according to astronomical alignments. Perhaps the most astonishing revelations of Avebury's ancient grandeur have come through the recent research of John Michel, Paul Broadhurst, and Hamish Miller. Drawing upon legends and folklore, archaeological excavations, and dowsing, these specialists have determined that the Avebury Temple was part of a vast network of Neolithic sacred sites arranged along a nearly 200-mile line stretching all across southern England.

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Rosemary. Rosemary has many uses in magic. Rosemary from one's garden can be used in magic, but it is also found as incense and an essential oil. The primary associations of rosemary are healing, protection, purification, love, strength, memory, stress relief, and mental clarity. Rosemary is associated with the sun and with the zodiac sign of Leo. This has been a Witchy Minute from KPPR Radio, your pure pagan radio station.

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1: Namaste, it's Sahara Rose, and welcome back to the Highest Self Podcast, a place where we discuss what makes you your soul's highest evolvement. Are you interested in having a career focused on health and wellness? Well, if so, then the universe is calling you to become a holistic health coach. I am offering this incredible deal, a discount of $1,500 off my alma mater, Institute for Integrative Nutrition, which is the world's largest nutrition school with guest teachers such as Deepak Chopra, Chris Carr, Dr. Hyman, and Dr. Andrew Whale, and so many others. It is split between 6 months of health coaching programs teaching you hundreds of nutritional theories, including Ayurveda, as well as 6 months of business coaching. And as an additional bonus, I am offering a webinar where I will teach you how to use social media to create a thriving career as a health coach. On top of that, I have created a private Facebook community just for the Highest Self Podcast listeners who are becoming health coaches to connect with each other, meet up with each other, and support one another on this journey. So if you're interested, send an email over to Sahara, S-A-H-A-R-A, at eatfeelfresh.com with subject IIN. Again, Sahara at eatfeelfresh.com with subject IIN. And I will personally send you back the email that will allow you to get a $1,500 off discount, as well as my business coaching webinar and the private Facebook group. I'm so excited for you to begin your journey as a health coach.
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1: So one of my favorite holidays is coming up, and that is Samhain. So you may be familiar with Samhain as Halloween. I've always loved Halloween until I did more research on where Halloween really comes from, and this comes from a pagan tradition called Samhain. So Samhain is commonly known as the Witch's New Year, and a witch is not a bad thing. Witches are women who believe in magic. And I consider myself a witch. I am a good witch. I practice white magic. Don't worry about it. But you may be a witch too. And many of us are the witches they once tried to burn. We are the women that were connected to our intuition, to magic, to ritual, to ceremony. And because of that, the patriarchy got extremely afraid of us and burned us at the stake. However, once a witch, always a witch. And we come back and our souls come back. And that's why so many of us were so obsessed with the witch trials and witchcraft when we were kids. I know for me, growing up in Boston, which is very close to Salem, Massachusetts, which is where the original witch trials happened. Oh my gosh, any chance I would go to Salem. And I loved studying what happened in the witch trials and go to those very places and walk down those streets and see how these girls, young 12-year-old girls, because they were seeing spirits and connecting to something that is beyond this physical realm, the church was so scared. And because of that, they killed them. And these women would gather in the woods and stand and sit in circle and sing. And then they were considered evil or satanic for doing that. So this is all about reclaiming our inner witch. And it's showing that me being magical is not something that is fearful. But in fact, it is the essence of the feminine. We are intuitive beings. Like, we are connected to realms that men in general simply aren't. We're actually just taking in more energy from other dimensions. And men are very good at being grounded and right here, which we are too. But what women have is we have that intuition. I mean, ask most women, they'll say, I don't know, I just have an intuitive hunch on things. And that's the power of the feminine, and that's the power of the witch energy. So Samhain is our witch's new year. It is celebrated on October 31st, but that would be May 1st if you're in the Southern Hemisphere. And it's the time of the year when the earth has died and gone dormant and the skies are cold and gray. And it gives us the opportunity to once more celebrate the cycle of death and rebirth. And we celebrate this by connecting to our ancestors. These are the people who have walked this path before us, whose blood now moves through our veins, and we bring them back to life. You know, did you watch that movie Coco? I loved that movie because it was all about celebrating the ancestors. And isn't it fascinating that Samhain, which is actually a Gaelic tradition from Europe, Scottish folklore, actually is the day after Dia de los Muertos, which is a Mexican tradition in Central America. What is Dia de los Muertos? It's Day of the Dead, Day of honoring the ancestors. And in the movie Coco, if you didn't see it, you make an altar of your ancestors and you put pictures of them so they can walk through the veils again. And this is exactly what they say in Samhain. They say that on this day, on this dark night, it is when the veils between the two worlds is thinnest. And spirit can come through. So this is the best time of the year to make contact with your ancestors. So this Samhain, I am celebrating by getting a group of my sisters together and doing a Samhain circle. So I've told them all to bring a picture of an ancestor. So that could be your grandparent, if you have a picture of your great-great-grandparent. However far back you can go, that would be great. But even your grandparent is still your ancestor. So I was lucky enough that my grandmother had a picture of her great-great-grandmother. So that makes it my great-great-great-great-grandmother. And the reason why is because they all were in child marriage. So they all had kids by the time they were 14 years old. And because of that, it was very common to know your great-great-grandmother at that time, which is in a way kind of sad because they were married at such a young age. But at least I'm able to be connected in this form of she didn't live that long ago to my great-great-great-great-grandmother. So I'm going to have a picture of her. My friends are bringing pictures of grandparents or necklaces, charms, anything that one of their ancestors once had. Maybe you have a family heirloom, a ring, something that's been passed along through generations. So gather your sisters, gather your friends, and it doesn't have to be directly on Samhain. It could be, you know, a couple days before, a couple days after. It's really about the intention here. But doing it around October 31st is great because, again, the veil between our world and the spirit world is the thinnest. So I'm gathering them together and I'm going to have candles. You can choose whatever candle you want, and having each of us light a candle and say a prayer for our ancestor. And for me, I think saying that prayer of how you are walking the path that your ancestor once dreamed of. Because the truth is, we are our ancestors' biggest dreams. You know, most of them couldn't have even dreamed about being where we are. You know, again, thinking about my ancestors in child marriage, never allowed to go to school. The ancestor of mine that I have the photo of, she really was into wellness and into health. She was always making masks with different fruits and talking about food and what's good for you and what's bad for you. She was super Ayurvedic, but she never got a chance to go to school. And because of that, she never learned to read. So because of that, she always carried great shame and guilt and sadness because she wanted to learn so much, but she did not know how to read. So for me, I'm going to pray for her that now her great-great-great-great-granddaughter not only reads, but writes books and educates other people on the very topic that she was the most passionate about. It just brings tears to my eyes to think that we truly are our ancestors' dreams and that they wanted so badly to be where we are. And sometimes we just take it for granted. Sometimes we're like, oh, like, yeah, of course I can read. Like, oh, I have so much to read. We even complain about it. Oh, I have so much to write. Your ancestor could have killed for this opportunity. And it's so important to remember them because it puts into perspective how lucky we have things today. how you can just choose like whoever you want to marry, whatever you want to eat, wherever you want to go. That wasn't the case. People died on ships just to be here. People's ancestors were slaves. People's ancestors built railroads in this very country and then put into concentration camps. People's ancestors, my own parents, were fought it with racism just for having brown skin, or maybe it's black skin, or maybe it's being gay, or maybe it's being transsexual, or whatever it is. Our ancestors didn't get the same opportunity for us. So Samhain is the perfect time to honor these people who we would not be here if it wasn't for those people. They give us life. We are their lives. We are the living extension of them. Okay, real talk. The product I'm about to tell you about is literally the best thing I've ever put into my mouth. And that is saying a lot. And this is Organifi's Gold. So essentially, it is the hot chocolate of your dreams with none of the sugar and all of the turmeric and reishi with a touch of ginger as well. It is delicious on its own just with water. When I was on my Pancha Karma and I couldn't have any sugar or chocolate, anything like that, I brought my Organifi Gold with me. 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So I'm going to have each sister light a candle and offer a prayer to her. So I'm going to have each sister light a candle and offer a prayer to her.

channeling exists because the same people come up to the same conclusions around the same time. So another thing that people do to celebrate Samhain is called a dumb supper. So essentially a dumb supper is having a beautiful dinner, especially with local and seasonal vegetables. So lots of pumpkin, squash, stews, really warming foods, vata balancing foods because it's vata season. And having this dinner with friends and family in silence. And setting a seat at the table for the ancestors. So these are for the collective ancestors, for the unseen. And you set an entire dinner plate for them, and you eat in silence, honoring your ancestors and allowing your ancestors, their spirits, to eat. So this is a very, very beautiful practice that, again, in many traditions, for example, in Bali, they do the same thing. They feed the spirits. In fact, they're feeding the spirits on a daily basis. They offer fruits at the different temples. They offer rice and milk and sugar and treats. And they feed the spirits all the time. And that's why the spirits are so strong in Bali. I mean, you go there, you feel it. And the spirits are very happy to be there because they're constantly fed. However, it's important to know that they're not in the physical, so they can't eat. They can't actually, you're not going to see, it's not like Santa who like takes a bite of your cookie. They don't actually eat. So in Samhain, they actually do say that you leave the food out for them, but you can afterwards eat it later. Like, it's not like you have to throw that food away. It's actually, they don't promote waste. So don't be like, oh my God, why didn't my ancestor take a bite? Because they can't take a bite. They're not in the physical. It's just more of what that represents, that you're representing. I honor you. I see you. I'm feeding you. And then just having that sacred silence of remembering them, commemorating them. And then after, you can do what you want with the food. I mean, maybe you don't want to eat it. That's totally fine too. But you know, no pagan celebration is complete without a meal to go along with it. So maybe you want to make your pumpkin spice cheesecake or a fun little ghost cookie or something like that to honor to the ancestors. And again, if we look at Christmas, which is also a shamanic, you know, Finnish holiday, we did an episode with Tarot of Four Sigmatic all about Santa sold shrooms last year, about the entire story of Christmas and how it came from psychedelic mushrooms. And if we look at the Christmas traditions, I mean, so many of them come from shamanic practices there, but we feed Santa, we offer him food. And this is, again, is offering to the spirits. So in our Western society, we're so disassociated from ancestors, spirits, anything that, you know, can feel superstitious. And it's important to honor that because it's existed for thousands and thousands of years. And if we, the good witches, are not the ones who are going to honor it, it's going to die out. So another great thing that you can do is to actually go visit your any friends or family members you have that have passed. Maybe you visit their cemetery. Maybe you just pay homage to them. You meditate on them. Maybe you write a note to them. That's a very powerful thing to do, to just write a note like, hey, it's been a while and this is what I've been up to and I think about you and the song comes on and every time I do yoga, you come to mind. So I know you're sending me this message and I really just want to say thank you for being a guide to me and for walking this path with me now in the unseen realm. I can still feel your energy and I invite you to send me more signs because I want to connect with you deeper and I want to thank you for your life and the impact that you've had on mine and just acknowledge that I see you and I recognize you and I know that you're hearing this wherever you are. So I just want that to be known. You know, just saying something like that, writing it in a letter, saying it in a prayer, meditating on it. They're here. The spirits are here. You know, they hear us all the time. Most of us have received some sort of sign from passed away family member or friend, especially shortly after their passing when their soul is still on this plane. So it's important for us to just let them know that we care, that we're here, that they're not forgotten. Because there's nothing worse than being forgotten, especially someone that has made an impact on your life in any way. So this is how I celebrate Samhain. I would love to know if you are celebrating it. Head over to my Instagram at I am Sahara Rose. I will be sharing my Samhain pictures and celebration. So you'll be able to see how I celebrated it. And I can't wait to see how you celebrated it. I'll also be sharing specific rituals and tools that you can use, prayers, etc., in Rose Gold Goddesses. So head over if you're a member of Rose Gold Goddesses.

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If you loved this episode, I would love if you could leave me a review in the iTunes store. 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Again, Sahara, S-A-H-A-R-A, at eatfeelfresh.com, and I will send you over the first half of my unreleased book, Eat Right for Your Mind Body Type. 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

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Begin by lighting the candle and anointing it with the oil. As you do this, envision the light of the flame washing away any negative energy and restoring your physical, emotional, and spiritual health. Next, sprinkle the herbs around the candle in a circle. As you do this, recite a mantra that speaks to your desired outcome. For example, you might say, "I am healed, restored, and made whole." Finally, place the crystal in the center of the circle and let the candle burn until it has completely extinguished. As the candle burns, take a few moments to visualize your desired outcome and how it will make you feel. When the spell is complete, take a few moments to reflect on the process and your desired outcome. You can keep the crystal with you or bury it in the earth as a symbol of the healing energy you've invoked. Writing a spell for healing can be a powerful way to bring about physical, emotional, and spiritual healing. With the right ingredients and intention, you can reclaim your power and start your healing journey.

After he had journeyed, and his feet were sore, he was tired. He came upon an orange grove, and he rested. And he lay in the cool, and while he rested, he took to himself an orange and tasted it. And it was good. And he felt the earth to his spine, and he asked. And he saw the tree above him, and the stars, and the veins in the leaf, and the light, and the balance. He saw magnificent perfection, whereon he thought of himself in balance, and he knew he was.

And he thought of those he angered, for he was not a violent man. And he thought of those he hurt, for he was not a cruel man. And he thought of those he frightened, for he was not an evil man. And he understood. He understood himself. On this, he saw that when he was of anger, or knew hurt, or felt fear, it was because he was not understanding. And he learned compassion. And with his eye of compassion, he saw his enemies, like unto himself. And he learned love. Then he was answered.

This is a KPPR, witchy minute. Daisies. Magical uses: decorate the house with daisies at Midsummer's Eve to bring happiness to the home and to obtain the blessings of fairies. Daisies are also worn at Midsummer for luck and blessings. In the old times, young maidens would weave and wear daisy chains in their hair to attract their beloved. This has been a KPPR, witchy minute. 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

Hey everybody, it's the Green Witch, and today we're going to take a look at, are you ready for this? The onion. That's right, the onion. Did you know ancient Egyptians worshipped onions as gods and always planted them in their gardens? Whether your gods are in your garden or in the veggie bin of your kitchen, they have many magical uses. Cut an onion in half and put it under your sink to absorb any negativity in your home or nastiness sent your way. Just be sure to replace it every week or two. You'll be surprised how much it absorbs and how quickly it shrivels. Prick a whole fresh onion with black-headed pins and place on a windowsill to protect from the evil eye or magical attack. Or simply braid onions together from your garden and hang them in your kitchen or over your pantry door to protect your home. Folk healers used onions just like garlic cloves. Cut them in half and rub on the affected area and then discard. The onion becomes as a scapegoat for the illness. Also, like garlic, onion skins are never thrown out, but burned to attract and keep money. The skins can be burned for protection and banishing, and when finely ground, they can be added to incense blends. In Hungary, onion skins are burned during childbirth to protect the mother and baby who are believed to be most susceptible to the evil eye and evil spirits at that time. In European folk magic, knives and swords are consecrated by running the blades over the juices of a freshly halved onion. Why not use an onion to bless and cleanse your ritual knives before and after use? That's right, onions have magical uses. And those uses include prosperity, stability, endurance, protection, banishing negative influences, ending bad habits, and removing illness. Keep in mind, though, they do make you cry. Hey, this has been an herbal moment from the Green Witch. See you next time on KPPR, Pure Pagan Radio.

Imbolc, Ostara, Beltane, no matter what the season, KPPR Radio is your choice for the best in pagan music and talk.

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This is the Corner Crone offering you a few moments for meditation. My corner of the planet is moving out of the season of entombment into the season of new beginnings, of rebirth and regrowth. After my own season of death and too many losses, it seems now I'm experiencing a quickening as well. I'm a little taken aback, even though I know I shouldn't be. No winter, personal or otherwise, lasts forever. I've spent my personal winter hunkered down in my home, shrink-wrapped in the comfortable numbness of routine. In a very real sense, I have entombed myself, a seed buried beneath a frozen earth covered with ice and snow. I go to work, I come home, read, watch a little television, sleep, go to work. In solitude, I honor the Great Mother, work my knot spells, do my daily devotions. I have a couple of friends I talk to, but essentially I have shut down. I'm in my dark season. Yet all seasons pass, and so too am I noticing that I seem to be inching my way out of my oh-so-comfortable tomb. After so much loss and death, I'm surprised. I thought this dark season I've been in had no end, or at least not an end I could perceive. Cut adrift from so many things, from so many people, that I once thought were permanent parts of the landscape, I have been wandering my interiors, not so much without purpose as between purposes. But it seems I am finally breaking through my casing, finally restless enough to shove my tough and tender self up through the earth's chunky crust. In doing so, I'm coming to know myself in a new way. I am restless, yet I remind myself to be patient as this deeper self works its way through my own crust toward emergence. What landscape will I find myself in when I unfurl myself fully? I have no idea. Soon, probably sooner than I feel truly ready, I must leave this winter's seed pod I've grown to love behind. I'm grateful for the protection it has offered, but nothing is static. All things are in motion, and that includes me. My unfurling time is coming. Perhaps you, too, find yourself reluctantly being pushed toward new growth this season. You might not yet be finished mourning the deaths you have experienced, be they of loved ones, of jobs, partnerships, of who you once were and will never be again. Maybe you're not ready for the next phase of growth, the one where you'll have to go back out into the world and begin again in love, begin again with trust. I would say this to you. It's a quote often attributed to A.A. Milne, but actually was coined by a Disney writer in a 1997 direct-to-video Winnie the Pooh movie. You're braver than you believe, and stronger than you seem, and smarter than you think. If you find you are still in your season of personal entombment, I encourage you not to rush out of it. Instead, sink into this seed pod time. Be consistent with your devotions. Tend to your studies.
The wheel of the year is ever turning, and eventually Ostara unfurls for and in each of us. Your energies, seemingly dormant and lost to you, will renew and reach up toward the surface again. Trust in the groundedness of, well, the ground in which you find yourself, be it tangible or intangible. Trust in your deities to guide and guard you, to midwife you in your rebirth. Above all, trust in yourself, for you are made of star stuff. You will be able to push out of your seed pod entombment to be nourished once again in the regenerative energies of Gaia's womb. And though you may not be as you once were, you will bloom again in some form or fashion. For all things are in motion, including you. And your unfurling time is coming. This has been the Corner Crone on KPPR, Pure Pagan Radio, with your moments for meditation. You can find me on Pathos Pagans, the Agora, at pathos.com/pagan, on Facebook and on Twitter. May the odds be ever in your favor, and may you be well.

typically, you will hear people say that there are two primary rules of Wiccan ethics. The first is the Wiccan read, and you harm none, do what you will. Which basically is saying you're free and you have the responsibility, you know, they go together. You are free to do what you wish, but you cannot harm another. Not another person, another, which means the earth, it means an animal. So this is an interesting question and a very difficult thing, especially these days, to do. But it makes you mindful, right? What are my actions? Are my actions doing harm? Am I walking softly upon the earth, which is from the Native American? Or am I indifferent? Am I oblivious? Am I doing the equivalent of throwing my garbage out the window of my car as I drive down the highway? What are the consequences of my action? I have to be responsible and do no harm. And of course, that leads to questions about vegetarianism and all sorts of things, but the essence of it is I'm free to do as I will as long as I do no harm. So it requires you to be attentive to your actions and be responsible for them. The second principle that you hear all the time is, and the reason that we don't do harm is because of the threefold law, which essentially was, according to Doreen Valiente, who was Gardner's partner, made up by Gerald Gardner, who had spent some time in India and who understood the principle of karma. What you send out will essentially return to you, which is a law of physics, what you do, cause and effect. Okay. But he took it and made it a law that went beyond that, the threefold law. So in other words, I won't do something bad. I won't cast a spell that's negative or harmful, or I won't do baneful magic or hex anybody, these old terms, because something worse will happen to me. It'll come back to me three times over. That drove me crazy from the very beginning. What with being a lawyer, having majored in ethics, it drove me crazy. It was just, it didn't make sense in terms of the laws of physics. It's not the way nature works, and this is a nature-based religion. And as I thought about it, I realized it's punishment. Essentially, what he was doing was saying, I won't do something bad because if I do, something worse will happen to me. That's punishment. And that's not appropriate. It's not necessary and shouldn't be necessary. And it's not appropriate for a spiritual path, a religion, in which the world is sacred, in which the divine is everywhere present. It is necessary to have the threat of punishment and to have rules and laws of that sort when God isn't present in the world. You have the Ten Commandments, you have the Bible, you have all of these laws and strictures that accompany the Abrahamic faiths because God is not present in the world. He created the world, he left, he's gone, he's transcendent, he's in heaven, he's not here. He left a rule book. And we can all see how well we've been doing with the rule book. The threat of hell, the threat of punishment, these are not the foundations for ethical conduct. It's based on self-interest and avoiding pain. That's not ethics. Ethics is much more profound. It has a much more, a much deeper and more profound motivation. True ethical behavior comes from the realization and the experience of the innate divinity, of the worth of the world that you live in, of the other person that you are dealing with, of the animal that is at your mercy, of the planet that is also now very much at our mercy. When you live in a sacred world, you don't need a law, a threat of punishment to do the right thing. You do it because you understand that the divine dwells within you and in others. And so what is the posture then? It's respect, it's reverence, it's gratitude, it's care, and it is responsibility. So I am deeply convinced that the true ethical norm for all the pagan traditions that are essentially pantheistic or panentheistic, that understand that creation is the expression of divinity. The ethic is very simple. We live in a sacred world. We live in a sacred universe. And so we seek to live in a sacred manner. And it's the earth that teaches us what that means.

0: today.
1: Ostara is an ancient pagan festival that celebrates the arrival of spring. It is celebrated around the spring equinox, which usually falls on March 21st. The festival is associated with fertility and new beginnings, and is celebrated with rituals, feasts, and offerings to the gods. It is also a time to celebrate the return of the sun and the lengthening of days. Symbols associated with Ostara include eggs, rabbits, and flowers. You are tuned to KPPR Radio.

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This is the Corner Crone offering you a few moments for meditation. My corner of the planet is moving out of the season of entombment into the season of new beginnings, of rebirth and regrowth. After my own season of death and too many losses, it seems now I'm experiencing a quickening as well. I'm a little taken aback, even though I know I shouldn't be. No winter, personal or otherwise, lasts forever. I've spent my personal winter hunkered down in my home, shrink-wrapped in the comfortable numbness of routine. In a very real sense, I've entombed myself, a seed buried beneath a frozen earth covered with ice and snow. I go to work, I come home, read, watch a little television, sleep, go to work. In solitude, I honor the Great Mother, work my knot spells, do my daily devotions. I have a couple of friends I talk to, but essentially I have shut down. I'm in my dark season. Yet all seasons pass, and so too am I noticing that I seem to be inching my way out of my oh-so-comfortable tomb. After so much loss and death, I'm surprised. I thought this dark season I've been in had no end, or at least not an end I could perceive. Cut adrift from so many things, from so many people, that I once thought were permanent parts of the landscape. I have been wandering my interiors, not so much without purpose as between purposes. But it seems I am finally breaking through my casing, finally restless enough to shove my tough and tender self up through the earth's chunky crust. In doing so, I'm coming to know myself in a new way. I am restless, yet I remind myself to be patient as this deeper self works its way through my own crust toward emergence. What landscape will I find myself in when I unfurl myself fully? I have no idea. Soon, probably sooner than I feel truly ready, I must leave this winter's seed pod I've grown to love behind. I'm grateful for the protection it has offered, but nothing is static. All things are in motion, and that includes me. My unfurling time is coming. Perhaps you, too, find yourself reluctantly being pushed toward new growth this season. You might not yet be finished mourning the deaths you have experienced, be they of loved ones, of jobs, partnerships, of who you once were and will never be again. Maybe you're not ready for the next phase of growth, the one where you'll have to go back out into the world and begin again in love, begin again with trust. I would say this to you. It's a quote often attributed to A.A. Milne, but actually was coined by a Disney writer in a 1997 direct-to-video Winnie the Pooh movie. You're braver than you believe, and stronger than you seem, and smarter than you think. If you find you are still in your season of personal entombment, I encourage you not to rush out of it. Instead, sink into this seed pod time. Be consistent with your devotions. Tend to your studies.
The wheel of the year is ever turning, and eventually Ostara unfurls for and in each of us. Your energies, seemingly dormant and lost to you, will renew and reach up toward the surface again. Trust in the groundedness of, well, the ground in which you find yourself, be it tangible or intangible. Trust in your deities to guide and guard you, to midwife you in your rebirth. Above all, trust in yourself, for you are made of star stuff. You will be able to push out of your seed pod entombment to be nourished once again in the regenerative energies of Gaia's womb. And though you may not be as you once were, you will bloom again in some form or fashion. For all things are in motion, including you. And your unfurling time is coming. This has been the Corner Crone on KPPR, Pure Pagan Radio, with your moments for meditation. 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May the odds be ever in your favor, and may you be well.

and the Holly King were twins pitted against each other in a never-ending fight for supremacy. Now we come to winter. The Holly King has won out, as it were. The incarnations of his twin brother has shed all their leaves and stood naked in defeat. But by the time the winter solstice arrives,

And now, here's a spell you might find handy. When life throws us a curveball, it can be difficult to know where to turn for comfort and healing. But what if you could take matters into your own hands and craft a spell to help you through the tough times? Writing a spell for healing can be a powerful way to bring about physical, emotional, and spiritual healing. 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Next, sprinkle the herbs around the candle in a circle. 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For example, you might say, "I am healed, restored, and made whole." 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As the candle burns, take a few moments to visualize your desired outcome and how it will make you feel. When the spell is complete, take a few moments to reflect on the process and your desired outcome. You can keep the crystal with you or bury it in the earth as a symbol of the healing energy you've invoked. Writing a spell for healing can be a powerful way to bring about physical, emotional, and spiritual healing. With the right ingredients and intention, you can reclaim your power and start your healing journey.